Algerian superstar Khaled with Ki Konti. Before that, Ali Hassan Kuban, the father of Egyptian Nubian funk, Mabruk wa Arisna, and Rashid Taha, beginning with Ya Raya. Here on Earthbeat, KRVS, Lafayette, Lake Charles. This is Mohammed Munir from Egypt, something called Sif Safa.

Mohamed Fouad there, here on Earthbeat. And before that, Mohamed Munir with Sif Safa. You're listening to KRVS Radio, that sounds like home. Earthbeat, taking you for a musical journey around the world each and every Sunday, repeated Thursday nights at 8 p.m. We're going to move next to a recording, an incredible recording by the master musicians of Djajouka, fronted by Bakir Attar, from their live album, recorded in Lisbon, Portugal. Second, let's see, where are we here? Here we are, yes. Vaita begins this performance by the master musicians of Djajouka.

0: gentlemen. Muchas gracias.
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And as the master musicians of Tijuca take us out, a reminder that Earthbeat was produced in Cypress Lake Studios here on the campus of the University of Louisiana at Lafayette. I'm Cecil Doyle. Thanks for tuning in. 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
4: Hola, amigos. From the streets of Cartagena, Colombia, the spectacular walled city on the Caribbean, home of Nobel Prize-winning author Gabriel Garcia Marquez, Cartagena is the thriving cultural center, the Florence of Colombia. A look over there beyond the stone wall is the San Felipe Fortress. And oh, here is the Santo Domingo Church, the oldest in the city. Georges Collinet with you on Afropop Worldwide's journey from Colombia to Ecuador, where African, European, and Native American influences mix. Cartagena is on the Caribbean coast, the most African part of the country. Cartagena is also the birthplace of the legendary Joe Arroyo. Let's hear what Joe has to sing about this beautiful, bustling city.

Chevere, that's Joe Arroyo singing Ooh La La Cartagena. Georges Collinet with you on Afropop Worldwide. Today, our journey from Colombia to Ecuador. Cartagena has a fascinating history. In 1741, Cartagena's hero, Don Blas de Lanzo, disgraced English Admiral Edward Vernon by defeating his 186 ships and 25,000 men with only 5 warships and 2,500 men. Wow, and get this. Vernon was so sure of his imminent victory that he had commemorative coins made in England before the battle even began. But Blas de Lanzo saved Cartagena from English rule, thereby saving Spanish royalty, the city that sent out an annual armada of galleons loaded with South American gold. Let's hear another track off of Joe Arroyo's latest CD. This is Blanco y Negro.

0: phenomenal Joe Arroyo again with Blanco y Negro. While we were in Cartagena, we met up with Ramiro Pelaez, the musical director of Babilla Records, a huge store filled with cassettes, CDs, music videos, and other stuff. We asked Ramiro who the most popular recording artists are in Cartagena right now.
1: Uno de los máximos exponentes aquí de la música es Joe Arroyo. Sobre todo es cartagenero, es costeño. Aquí el más popular es en el estilo de la música vallenata, se llama Diomedes Díaz.
0: Ramiro is saying that Joe Arroyo leads the most popular band in Colombia. He's also quick to say that Diomedes Díaz and Carlos Vives are extremely popular in Cartagena. Diomedes and Carlos both specialize in Colombia's homegrown rhythms, vallenato and cumbia. They interpret the styles differently. Where Diomedes is more neoclassic, Carlos is more experimental. He uses electric guitars, for example. Let's hear Cumbia Americana from Carlos Vives' CD, Tengo Fe.

0: Oh, bonita, beautiful. That was Shakira's Estoy Aquí from her CD Pies Descalzos. And before that, Diomedes Díaz's Bajo el Palo e Mango from his CD Mi Biografía. And before Diomedes, we heard Carlos Vives's Cumbia Americana. Our Cartagena friend Ramiro also told us that Shakira is the most popular female recording artist in Colombia. At last February's Festival de Orquestas in her hometown Barranquilla, Shakira won the coveted Super Congo de Oro award. After receiving the award and thanking her fans, she sang a duet with Joe Arroyo entitled Te Olvide, the hymn of Barranquilla's Carnival 98. Barranquilla's Carnival is filled with spectacular parades, costumes, booze, and music, music, and more music. But it's not for amateur partiers or careless tourists. It gets mad crazy. And sometimes it gets a bit too crazy. So if you plan to go, I tell you, be careful. Our next stop, Quito, Ecuador, in a moment. I'm Georges Collinet, and you're listening to Afropop Worldwide from PRX.
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Hey, this is Vallenato from Barranquilla. We found this band performing and selling vinyl 45s in the Plaza Santo Domingo in Ecuador's capital city, Quito.

This vast open-air square is a stage for musicians, magicians, and actors. And just around the corner from Santo Domingo, we walked through Mama Cuchara to see what was happening at the Capital Cultural Center.

0: That's Lindbergh Valencia Zamora, the percussion instructor at Quito's Cultural Center, playing an example of El Andarele, one of several Afro-Ecuadorian marimba styles.
1: Mi nombre es Lindbergh Valencia, y pertenezco a la comunidad negra ecuatoriana, la comunidad afro-ecuatoriana asentada en Esmeraldas.
0: Lindbergh is saying that he's from the Afro-Ecuadorian community in Esmeraldas. There are two African communities in Ecuador, Esmeraldas on the Pacific coast and the Valle Achota in the mountains. He says that the marimba is the principal instrument of African coastal music in Ecuador, usually with a bomba or bass drum underneath, as well as high and low congas,

They play in rhythms of eighths, which are called buciados. The way that the marimba music unfolds is in call and answer form. While we were at the Cultural Center in Quito, we also got to check out the 40-piece student orchestra. They play traditional Ecuadorian instruments, bamboo panpipes, wooden vertical and notched flutes, acoustic guitars, marimba, bombas, and congas. Here's an exclusive Afropop Live recording of Tierra Morena, an original composition by orchestra member Milton Arias.

0: Bravo, bravo. That was an exclusive Afropop Worldwide live recording of the orchestra at the Cultural Center in Quito, Ecuador, performing a traditional Afro-Ecuadorian song entitled Andarele. During our stay in Quito, we met up with composer and instrument maker Mauricio Vicencio. He was in the recording studio working on his band's latest CD, 20 Years of Altiplano.
1: Soy director de un grupo que se llama Altiplano. Es un grupo un poquito cósmica.
0: Mauricio is saying that his band Altiplano draws on many different musical genres, jazz, African, Andean flute music, and so on, to create the Altiplano sound, which he calls rather cosmic. 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
0: Wow, what a sight. There are over 2,300 people in this huge indoor amphitheater at the first festival of national music. People are eating, drinking, smoking, dancing, and perhaps reminiscing. It's an older crowd, but that doesn't keep them from jumping to their feet, singing along, and waving handkerchiefs in the air. The highlight of the night? The glamorous Paulina Tamayo. She has beautiful flowing black hair and a green sequin dress. Fans from the audience hand her red roses as she sings. Here's Paulina Tamayo, live in Quito, Ecuador, performing a love song.

Paulina Tamayo, live in Quito, Ecuador.

Los Hermanos Miño Naranjo, recorded live at the first Festival of National Music in Quito, Ecuador. My Afropop partner is Sean Barlow. He produces the program for World Music Productions. Co-production and field recordings for this program by our engineer, Michael Jones. Special thanks to Dr. Tom Jones, Patty Arbalayes, Ramiro Pelayes, Ramiro Acosta, Tito Guevara, Pepe, and everyone at the Cultural Center in Quito, especially Raul Garzon, Lindbergh Valencia Zamora, Patricio Mantilla, and Milton Arias. Special thanks also to Mauricio Vicencio and Altiplano. Our engineers are Michael Jones and Karen Blackall. And I'm Georges Collinet.

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Hey, greetings, Southwest. Daddy Cecil back at you. Jaman Overway here for a Sunday night. Yeah, got the Division Street Massive on mine, kicking off tonight's edition. Division Street, Lake Chuck, that is. I also got my romper room glass out. Magnifying glass. Checking out who's out there. Oh, look, I see Sister Jana. She's back always, as usual. And you too. 2 hours of classic roots rocker, ska, rocksteady, DJ, dancehall, and dub. You know the sound. It's Jaman. Hitting it for decades here. From the campus of the University of Louisiana at Lafayette, Cypress Lake Studios, KRVS. Hey, we're getting ready to move. We're moving into our big Festivals of Cartier Creole weekend here in Lafayette. All kinds of people back in town. And as always, KRVS Broadcasting Festival live. That was how I first discovered the station back in the late 1970s, I think. We're still doing it, and we'll be this weekend. When you can't be there, keep your ears on 88.7 KRVS Radio. That sounds like home. Big Sound itinues. Here's VC.

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7: 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You want some more? Bob Marley and the Wailers.

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who's going to bodyguard you? Daddy Cecil at you with the Mighty Diamonds. Before that, a double shot of Buju, Sense of Purpose with Third World, and a big mix-up on the Penthouse label. The Cool Ruler, Gregory Isaacs, up next here on Jaman.

Nice. Gregory Isaacs on Jaman. Abyssinians.

Oh yeah. As I was just saying. This weekend, live coverage of Festival Acadia Creole here on KRVS. Listen to all of the sounds throughout the weekend. Great sounds I tell you here on Jaman.

blessed, y'all.

Yeah, Waiting Up On You. Big old DJ set wrapping things up this evening on Jamon. Busting it up in the name of Ja with Prince Jazzbo. Produced by Bunny Lee with King Tubby Studio. Mid-1970s. Maybe a little bit of the latter part of the 70s. And before that, Dillinger with African Worldwide. And Iroy with Superfly. Yeah, just another reminder, KRBS's live broadcast of Festivals Acadien et Creole. Yeah, it's happening this weekend, Friday through Sunday. You can check out what's happening musically at this great long-running festival. That was one of the, maybe even how I discovered KRBS originally back in the 1970s. Listening to the live broadcast of Festivals Acadien back in Mamou. Anyway, that's going on this weekend here on Radio That Sounds Like Home. Just a reminder that Jamon is produced in Cypress Lake Studios here on the campus of the University of Louisiana at Lafayette. Gets re-aired early Saturday mornings between 1 and 3 a.m. Otherwise, you can check it out at krvs.org. Hey, make it a great evening. 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Till next time, Jack Guy to protect every time.

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Hello, everybody, and welcome to the Putumayo World Music Hour, a musical journey around the globe. I'm Rosalie Howarth. Dan Storper is on the road today. And we're going to visit a country that has been experiencing a creative musical explosion. When people think of Spain, flamenco music comes to mind. But today's Spanish musicians are just as much at home with rock, reggae, and funk, as well as gypsy rumba and music from Spain's Arabic and Sephardic Jewish traditions. Spain has always been a rich musical crossroads, and it's known for its enchanting singers, several of whom we'll hear today, including Bebe. She's a young singer-songwriter who was one of the country's biggest rising stars. Men Senyara is on the Radio Latino collection.

That's Ana Lan, along with her husband, Jorge Drexler, from Uruguay, on Para el Dolor, which can be found on the Music of the Winelands collection. She was born in Madrid, then moved to Stockholm, and then returned home, where her delicate bossa nova lace sound has made her very popular. Now here's the lively band Amparanoia, fronted by lead singer Amparo Sanchez. They're a good example of the thriving mestizo, or mixed, music scene of Madrid and Barcelona. Their Mediterranean sound is a blend of flamenco, Afro-Cuban rhythms, ska, and even a little gypsy in the playful bilingual You Know What I Mean.

0: Spanish singer-songwriter and guitarist Jarabe de Palo with El Lado Oscuro, The Dark Side. It's on Putumayo's Nuevo Latino collection. And that sultry beat holds an echo of Cuban rhythms. Spanish musicians are comfortable in many Latin American as well as Mediterranean styles. Ahead, we have some Spanish blues and some eerie electronica from a Spanish producer who's done a lot of film work. You can find out about the music on today's show at putumayo.com. That's PUTUMAYO.com. And feel free to leave us a comment or a request.
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0: We shine the musical spotlight on Spain today on the Putumayo World Music Hour. I'm Rosalie Howarth here while Dan Storper is traveling. Nacho Mastretto is one of Spain's leading ambient electronica composers. He's worked with American artists like R.E.M., Beck, and Tom Waits, and composed several successful film scores. El Último Habitante del Planeta, or The Last Man on Earth, features the vocals of Jem Corradera and some interesting instrumentation.

Ojos de Brujo, Eyes of the Wizard, with Silencio. They're one of the leading bands in the mestizo music scene, so popular in the sophisticated city of Barcelona. Barcelona is Spain's second largest city and the capital of the Catalonia region, known for its sunny Mediterranean beaches. It even has its own language, Catalonian, although everybody speaks Castilian Spanish as well. This next band also found success in Barcelona, Golem System, though most of its members are from Argentina. They found a mentor in one of the most influential musicians and producers in Spain these days, Frenchman Manu Chao. Here's Four Ghosts from their album Caceria.

0: authentic-sounding Southern blues from Spain. That was Big Mama, as she is known, along with harmonica player Victor Lloris from the island of Mallorca off Spain's Mediterranean coast. No Way Out is on the compilation Blues Around the World. There's actually a major blues scene in Spain. In the next set, we have Celtic music from the Galicia region, which is geographically the closest to France and the British Isles. You can find out about the songs on today's show and hear other shows in our World Music Hour series at putumayo.com. That's PUTUMAYO.com.
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Welcome back to the Putumayo World Music Hour. I'm Rosalie Howarth. Dan Storper is on the road. Today we're spotlighting some of the modern music of Spain, including this wild combo, Andreu y els Rumberos. Their irresistible dance music is a blend of Catalonian rumba, flamenco, ska, and even some Jamaican toasting in this song, Bonus, from the Barcelona Raval sessions.

You can definitely hear the difference in the pronunciation of the S's in Castilian Spanish there, as opposed to the way the language is spoken in the rest of Spain and Latin America. That was ¿Por qué te vas, or Why Do You Go? By Javier Alvarez. He was born in Madrid and considers James Taylor, Tracy Chapman, and Emmylou Harris as major musical influences. Now here's a sound you might not think of as Spanish, but the Celtic influence can still be felt in the northwest region of Galicia. Here's O Tubro by Irtio. It's sung in the Galician language of Galego.

That's Costa Rico with Por Esos Mares, or By These Seas, from the Radio Latino collection. They're a nine-piece collective that has built a big local audience thanks to their thrilling live shows. Next, we have folkloric music of the Basque region. That's the mountainous area that spans the border of Spain and France. It's a fiercely independent area that retains its own language and desire for independence. Here's the group Coronci with Panderozoa.

the gorgeous voice of Maria Salgado. She interprets many of the traditional sounds of the regions of Spain, from the sunny Catalonian coast to the Andalusian plains, and the ancient music of the Sephardic Jews, who lived in peace with Christians and Muslims in Spain until they were exiled in 1492. That was Solo por Miedo, or Only by Fear, from an album interestingly called Siete Modos de Guisar las Berenjenas, or Seven Ways to Cook the Eggplant. The music of Spain today celebrates its rich heritage while wholeheartedly embracing styles from abroad, like reggae, the blues, bossa nova, and Latin American rhythms. Bands playing the lively clubs of Madrid and Barcelona vie with each other to see who can create the most cosmopolitan, eclectic style and still retain that unmistakable Spanish identity. I'm Rosalie Howard, and on behalf of my co-host Dan Storper, we'd like to thank our producers, Shane Sharkey and Edward Stewart, and you for joining us on the journey. You can find out about the music on today's show and stream previous shows at putumayo.com, PUTUMAYO.com. See you next time for the Putumayo World Music Hour. Till then, travel safe, and so long.

0: KRVS is licensed to the University of Louisiana at Lafayette by the Federal Communications Commission in Washington, D.C. We operate on an assigned frequency of 88.7 megahertz with an effective radiated power of 100,000 watts. KRVS is also authorized to operate oral studio transmitter links WHB 300 and WLJ 739 on a frequency of 946 megahertz. KRVS studios are located in Burke Hawthorne Hall on the campus of the University of Louisiana at Lafayette, with main transmitter facilities located in Maxey, Louisiana, and backup transmitter facilities in Doosan, Louisiana. This Doosan property is made possible through an agreement with the Lafayette Parish School System, creating a brighter future and partnership with the University of Louisiana at Lafayette. Find out more and listen online at our website at krvs.org.
1: Hot potato, hot potato. If you have a little kid, they may have perked up hearing that. Or maybe your kids are older, but you know it because you've heard it hundreds of times. Even if you don't have kids, there's a chance you know Hot Potato by the Wiggles. Just the YouTube video has 43 million views. It started as a rock song by a band called The Cockroaches, but was transformed into a kid's tune when band member and founding Blue Wiggle Anthony Field got into early childhood education.
2: Once I started, it became this incredibly positive world of preschoolers and going where they want to go.
1: Coming up, Anthony and new member Yellow Wiggle Sahai Hawkins join me to tell the story of the Wiggles and how they've changed over 35 years. Sahai, the first Wiggle with African heritage, reflects on being part of something she grew up watching.
3: It's now really cool that I get to be in the space. I'm part of the group. I'm not a token character. I'm part of the group. Like, there's eight Wiggles, so there's a person for each child to relate to.
1: The Wiggles, all of them, also perform live today. I'm Raina Duras. It's Conversations from the World Cafe. Now, this is a song for grown-ups, but there is a solo from an instrument in here that lots of little kids play around on. A xylophone solo is coming your way, so listen for that. Looking for clues, Robert Palmer.

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1: You're listening to The World Cafe. I'm Raina Duris, playing you music for your inner child today before a super fun session with The Wiggles coming up. And you might not think that you like kids' music, but let down your guard a little with a few songs that are kind of for kids, also kind of for grown-ups. This is Ella Fitzgerald, A Tisket, A Tasket.

have found that the sun is a huge atom-crushing machine. The heat and light from the sun are caused by the nuclear reaction between hydrogen, carbon, nitrogen, and helium.

Hey, this is World Cafe. I'm Rena Duris. My guests today are one of the biggest bands who have ever been on the show. They've released several multi-platinum albums. They perform to an estimated 1 million people every year at their sold-out arena shows, and they've won 16 ARIA Awards in their home country of Australia. For 35 years, this group has been drawing crowds of adoring fans who sing along to almost every word of every song. I'm talking, of course, about the Wiggles. So when we had the chance to bring the Wiggles in, all eight of them, plus the Tree of Wisdom and Captain Feathersword and more, we knew it was going to be something very special. And as you're going to hear today, it really is. And even if you didn't grow up with the Wiggles, even if you don't have kids in your life, I urge you to stick around because this is one of the most glorious, fun World Cafe sessions ever. I don't think I've ever smiled as much as I did when we recorded this. In a minute, you'll hear my conversation with original founding member Blue Wiggle Anthony Field and one of the newest members, Yellow Wiggle Sahai Hawkins, who joined in 2022. But first, the Wiggles perform a live medley of some of their biggest hits, Fruit Salad, Rockabye Your Bear, and Hot Potato.

0: and the Cockroaches, they were called in Australia. And I was backstage with Jeff. He was also in the Cockroaches, who was in the original Wiggles too, Jeff. And I was thinking about that song, Yummy, Yummy, Yummy, I've Got Love in My Tummy, I think it was called it. And I thought, yeah, that's such a great word, yummy, yummy. And I was very simple, D and V minor, and I just put them together and went fruit salad, yummy, yummy. And it was funny, when you write a song like that, you know, because golden rule is children have got to understand the song, or it's got to be pretty simple, catchy. But that became an earworm for me. I couldn't go past fruit salad for about 2 or 3 years without that song going in my head.
1: Yeah, I feel like everyone in the World Cafe office is going to be singing fruit salad for the next week. Si, you're 20. What are your memories of hearing fruit salad as a kid, or any of those songs that we just heard?
2: They're pretty prominent. I mean, and not that long ago, really. I grew up watching The Wiggles, which is pretty cool. And yeah, I remember, like, I as a dancer would always take fruit salad to lessons and to class as our like mid break snack, and everyone would always be like, "Fruit salad, yummy, yummy!" Like that was something everyone would say. But I grew up watching The Wiggles, so it's really cool that I am one now.
1: Yeah, I wanted to ask, like, how does it feel to be up there performing it? Because it seems like it would be kind of surreal at first.
2: Absolutely. I mean, like, especially the first performance. My first performance as like a Wiggle was, we have a Carols at the end of the year in Australia. It was called Carols in the Domain. I've grown up watching that every year. And every time it'd be my favorite was when the Wiggles came on. The first time I did it, it felt absolutely magical. It was the coolest thing. It was Christmas time. I was dressed as a yellow Wiggle. I was like, I can't believe it. And at the time, all the OG Wiggles performed as well. So it was like it was kind of like Marvel Endgame all there. So it was pretty cool. I love it. It's the best job ever.
1: I'm talking with the Wiggles on World Cafe. Anthony, you mentioned the Cockroaches. That was a band before the Wiggles. It was you along, two of the other members were your brothers, Paul and John. And I'm going to play a little bit of the Cockroaches song, She's the One.

0: So that's a bit of the cockroaches. She's the one. Were there already bits of the Wiggles' DNA in the cockroaches?
1: Oh, absolutely. And Australia in the 1980s was the best pub scene. We used to play in little pubs with the In Excess, Men at Work, all these groups that went on and just had massive hits around the world. And it was just such a great scene. And you could play in pubs in Australia without a record contract. They just go, yeah, come in and play, you know. And so the Cockroaches, we didn't have a record contract. We were playing all the surf clubs, all the pubs up and down the east coast of Australia, and we had the best time. But we wrote real pop songs. And when the Wiggles, I became a early childhood teacher, the DNA of and my brother Johnny wrote some great songs, and that was with me all the time. When we were doing songs for children, I just thought, well, they've just got different lyrics, you know. It's a different subject matter.
0: But it's still kind
1: music.
0: Of the same.
1: It's got to be music. Yeah.
0: Why was childhood education something you were interested in?
1: I think the thing was, I really wasn't. I got in there by accident, and I'm so glad I did. I was in the Australian Army, the regular army, and I went to Germany before the wall came down just to, again, age me. but I came back, and when I got out of the army, my sister Colleen was going to do, in Australia you can do it's called a mature age test. If you haven't got your high school certificate, you can do a mature age test and you get to university for free. And so I went, she said, come on, I'm doing this early childhood, because she was really interested. And I went, I'll just come along, I'll drop you off. But I actually went and did the test and I passed. And I got into university, early childhood. Now, my sister lasted a week and went, it's not for me. And I went, I'm going to stay here. And I learned so much about empowering children. And once I started,

0: it became this incredibly positive world of preschoolers and going where they want to go, like facilitating them and giving them, empowering them through music, through activities. It was great.
1: And how to communicate with them.
0: That's right.
1: I would imagine. Like, what did you learn about, you use it all the time doing this job that you do now. What did you learn about communicating with little kids?
0: Well, young under fives, under fours are egocentric. So the world's got the world revolves around them and they're only learning about the world. So we make it about them. So I always use the example. There's a song we did called Can You Point Your Fingers and Do the Twist? Now, if I hadn't been educated early childhood, that would have been Point Your Fingers and Do the Twist, which is a command from an adult. But Can You Point Your Fingers, Do the Twist is a challenge. And little children want to show you, yeah, I can do that. Or we had Wake Up Jeff. Jeff used to fall asleep, the original Wiggles. And children used to love. But what they loved about it, they were in charge of this silly adult. So there were things that came from being early childhood educated.
1: So when you were developing the Wiggles, what was the vision? Like, what did you want to do differently than maybe other children's entertainers out there?
0: Well, for a start, when we started, we were four men. But that was actually really good because early childhood was looked upon as a woman's role. Three of us were early childhood qualified teachers, which was really rare in Australia in those times, and probably in the United States as well. And it's pretty crazy because men are part of a child's world, you know, as dad or you know, as a co-parent, whatever it is, or as a carer. So it was very important that we thought that children could see men up there dancing, showing their softer side, being silly. So that's how it started. As the years went on, I realised, boy, we're four men and we need to, get women in this group. And, we had Jeff Jeff is from Chinese background, and he was the first famous Chinese Australian in Australia. He was, and he still is. Everybody loves Jeff, but I went to a chicken shop once in Randwick and in Australia, and there was a Chinese man who was serving, and he said, "Jeff is he did so much for me because he's the first one of us that we've seen on television." That's a different time, but that now with Sahai, same sort of thing. Would you think, Sahai?
2: I think, yeah. I think for Australian media especially, but especially in children's media, growing up, I grew up watching The Wiggles and I loved The Wiggles, but I do notice that, like, my favourite person on TV was Princess Tiana from Princess and the Frog, because that was literally the only representation there was. And so it's now really cool that I get to be in the space. I'm part of the group. I'm not a token character. I'm part of the group, but there's eight Wiggles, so there's a person for each child to relate to, it, either looks-wise or vibe-wise, which is really cool.
1: Yeah. We'll come back and dig a little bit more into that a little bit later, but I do want to ask you, do you feel, Sahai, a responsibility there?
2: I guess a little bit. It doesn't feel scary because we're literally acting as ourselves. We don't have fake names. Our characters are our names. So it is very much an extension, probably a more wiggly-fied version of us. But I feel like responsibility-wise, I think Anthony's been very good at picking who becomes Wiggles, and like it happens very organically. And I think we're kind of like, even if we don't know it at the time, we kind of fit the role well. Like, we have that vibe. But responsibility-wise, I think I just feel really grateful. It feels really exciting to be, inspiring for the next gen.
1: I'm here talking with Blue Wiggle Anthony and Yellow Wiggle Sahai. We're gonna hear you perform another song now, and then we'll come back and we'll talk some more. It's a song called Bouncing Balls. It's a relatively new one. How do you decide, hey, Bouncing Balls, that would be a great thing to write a song about?
0: Well, it's based on a very, very old Western swing song called Big Ball in Boston.
1: Okay.
0: Which was about a big ball they threw in Boston. Then it became, Bob Wills did it in the Texas Playboys, big balls in Cowtown. It's got some crazy words on that, big balls in Cowtown. So then we thought we'd do it, like encourage children to get out and bounce balls. And we did a version with the Harlem Globetrotters, and it's had how many million views on YouTube?
2: I wish I knew the number, but it's kind of crazy.
0: It's in the 20s or 30 million views, but it does have that little bit of...
2: innuendo.
0: Little bit of two meanings.
2: The little ones, it's just, it's so clear. It goes over your head. It's exactly about bouncing balls, but the parents are laughing the entire time.
0: Yeah.
1: It definitely got some giggles in the studio.
0: Yeah.
1: Here's Bouncing Balls. It's The Wiggles live for World Cafe.

0: Bouncing Balls, Domino.
1: The Wiggles performing Bouncing Balls live. Hope you're having fun. We're going to keep going after the break. I talked to Anthony and Sahai about how they navigated changing the lineup of the group and how they explained those changes to children and their parents. That's next on World Cafe.

0: Welcome back to A Very Wiggly World Cafe. I'm Raina Duras, joined by The Wiggles today. The full cast is performing live, and I'm speaking with founding member Blue Wiggle Anthony Field and new member Yellow Wiggle Sahai Hawkins. So by the mid-90s, The Wiggles were blowing up in Australia. Audiences were getting really big. There was a Wiggles movie. Getting really big does mean that there's a lot more attention on you. And over the years, when there were lineup changes, that meant people would pay attention. Sometimes there was controversy around it. I'm curious for you, Anthony, what kind of conversations would you guys be having when it came to bringing in somebody new, knowing that you'd have to explain it to kids who might be attached?
1: Yeah, it's a good point. Children are different to adults, though. They do roll with what changes. And it's the funny thing, when Greg got very sick from the original Wiggles, one thing people didn't understand, adults didn't understand, it's not Mick Jagger leaving the Rolling Stones, because you've got, you know, maybe the children love Dorothy the best, or Murray, or Greg,
0: the dinosaur,
1: or
0: Jeff, just in case you're listening
1: dinosaur,
0: and you don't
1: sorry,
0: know.
1: Or Wags the dog, or Henry the octopus. Yeah. So it's if the ethos is the same, the music still connects.
0: Yeah.
1: You know, and you can change. Sesame Street's had different hosts.
0: Sure, yeah.
1: I remember Blue's Clues changed, you know.
0: Yeah, it's interesting. The kids roll with the punches. Maybe it's the adults
1: it's
0: who
1: the
0: grew
1: adults
0: up with you who are feeling too,
1: that,
0: like, more like, you can't change my memory.
1: And fair enough.
0: Right.
1: I get that. Yep. Yeah.
0: So bringing new people in, let's talk a little bit, Sahai, about what that was like for you, because you did join in 2021. What was it? What do you remember from the day that you got the invite or the call? How did that happen?
2: It's like the craziest story, because initially I was a Red Wiggle, which is pretty cool. We had a TV series, it was Fruit Salad TV, it was on YouTube, and it was kind of the integration of seeing how 8 Wiggles would work. And so I was a Red Wiggle at the time. We performed that, we filmed it, and then it was mid-2021, so we went into lockdown, everything was kind of crazy with COVID.
1: Yeah,
2: and
1: right.
2: We were doing interviews over Zoom, because, you know, that was when it was announced. It was about a week before, because Australia had pretty strict restrictions on where you could go. So I was at home, and I don't live in the city, so I was at home in my room pretty much for a lot of months. And the week before restrictions were about to lift, the Wiggles office asked if I'd come in that Monday. And I was 15 at the time.
0: Yeah,
2: so I was like, I've got dancing, I've got school, can I come in Tuesday? And they're like, oh, we'd really like you to come in Monday. I was like, oh, okay, yeah, no worries. That Monday morning before, that was the day everything lifted and you were going back to work, going back to school, I got a call from the Wiggles team. Like, we really loved having you on board. Do you want to continue here? And I was like, absolutely, yeah. And they were like, we would love to have you as the Yellow Wiggle. And I kind of like freaked out. I was like, oh, like, I did not expect it at all. And I was like, absolutely, yes. So that exact day, went into the Wiggles office. I put on the yellow skivvy. We were feeling that it was a little blank. We were like, oh, we need something. I remember you on the phone to Katarina, because she was choreographer, but also kind of figured out outfits. And they were like, oh, we've got a sunflowers in one of the drawers. So I put on a flower headband. We took a photo, a style guide photo as a Yellow Wiggle, filmed the Hey Sahai song, and then the next day it was announced.
1: But the sunflower came because your name in Ethiopian means sun.
2: Yes, it does.
0: Oh,
2: yeah.
0: That's
2: so initially
0: perfect.
2: We found the flower headbands, but then we integrated it to sunflowers,
1: yeah,
2: because literally the direct translation of Sahai is the sun.
1: But
2: yeah,
1: the thing, being 15 years old, we made sure that mum, mm-hmm, or
2: yeah,
1: dad occasionally, but mum,
2: yeah,
1: was,
2: it was mainly mum.
1: They always came on tour with Sahai, always.
2: Yes.
1: And that was great. So, and when Sahai became 18,
2: yes,
1: it was very sad to see Robin go.
2: Yeah.
0: Oh, your parents weren't going to come with you anymore.
1: We all loved him.
0: They're part of the team.
2: Just part of the virtual,
1: yeah.
0: Right now, if you're just joining us, I'm speaking with Sahai Yellow Wiggle and Anthony Blue Wiggle from The Wiggles on World Cafe. There have always been other characters in the Wiggles universe, like Dorothy the dinosaur. Another newer member of the Wiggles is the Tree of Wisdom, who's played by your nephew, Dominic.
1: Right.
0: Anthony, could you tell us a bit about the Tree of Wisdom, especially for listeners who might not be able to see him right now?
1: Yeah, if you Google the Tree of Wisdom, you'll see a man dressed in a tree costume, and pretty well low-budget tree costume. And he dances like your favorite uncle at a pub.
0: He's
1: phenomenal. How that came about, we were doing an old Celtic number, The Rattling Bog, and I said, oh, we need someone to play a tree. And he first played it very straight, and then I thought, Dom's so good. I said, Dom, come out. And boy, did he come out. And he's made it his own. He's become a cult figure. Some amazing people have shared him. Your best knowing.
2: Yeah, the Kardashians were sharing him so many times to their story. I know, like, we didn't even know that was in that realm, but Dom's really gone viral.
0: The video has, I think when I checked it yesterday, just before this interview, I was like, it has 15 million views on YouTube.
1: Yeah.
0: Which is wild.
1: Wild, yeah. Yeah, and when we do the show, the shows around the States, England, Ireland, Scotland, all over the world, people dress in tree costumes, dads and mums, and also, which we love, we've had a lot of adults with Down syndrome who seem to really attach to...
2: They, like, love the tree.
1: And sometimes they come up on stage with the tree and do a dance, and it is fantastic. And the roar from the crowd is the best of the night, isn't
2: it? Yeah, it absolutely is. Yeah,
1: so, yeah, I mean, he's inspired a lot of people to just get up and have a lot of fun.
0: Okay, well, while you're listening to this, I encourage you to do your best dance moves. This is Rattlin' Bog, performed live by The Wiggles on World Cafe.

0: That was so much fun. The Wiggles, Rattlin' Bog, live from World Cafe. I'm Raina Duras, sitting down with Blue Wiggle Anthony and Yellow Wiggle Sahai. Rattlin' Bog, I was so excited when I found out you were going to be playing this. It's a traditional Irish folk song. I like to put this song on the jukebox at the bar just to like drive people kind of nuts. Yep. And Anthony, I know that you have a side project where you play trad music called Unusual Commoners.
1: Yeah. I play bagpipes, mandolin and tenor banjo. But the Rattlin' Bog, I was just in Ireland a couple of months ago and I heard that in every pub I went to.
0: It's great,
1: and they do it at weddings. And
0: how long did it take everyone to learn that song? Because there's a lot of words and they move real fast.
1: Lockie was amazing at learning that. It's a drinking game as well in Ireland and Newfoundland. They played, if you get it wrong, of course, it drinks the water.
0: And Sahai, what do you do for yourself outside of the Wiggles?
2: Outside of the Wiggles, well, I'm a dancer, so dance has been my number one thing. I love it. It's my pride and joy. So I love dancing. I like teaching. I like taking classes. But I've kind of joined onto the bandwagon of the Unusual Commoners.
0: Yeah, really?
1: But of course,
2: we go a bit more soul.
1: Soul numbers, yeah. Trad numbers. But also, you appeared in a film clip of a famous person. Somebody who did Friends of Dorothy with us.
2: Oh, that's right, Orville Peck.
0: Oh, really?
2: Yeah, and it came from that. We did our Friends of Dorothy music collab, which loved. It was the best thing ever. And Orville was in Australia while he was filming Street Fighter, and I bumped into him in Bondi at mid-walk, and he came up and he said, oh, my goodness.
0: Was he wearing
2: like
0: the mask?
2: No, and that's why I didn't recognise who he was. Because
1: Did you recognise?
2: No, he texted me and was like, did I just walk past you in Bondi? Came back, and I was like, oh, my goodness, like, I didn't remember, like, just because I'm so used to seeing him with the mask on. Chatted for a little bit, got phone numbers, and then he was like, I'd love for you to be in my video clip. I'm coming out with a new song. And so I got to do that, which is like a whole new like aspect of genre and project, which was so cool. It's like a little...
1: And Sahai has influenced our music. Yeah. So we did this tune called Coco Loco, which is... I love it. When the live show, we have 25-foot inflatable giraffes come out. But Sahai gets to dance that. What's that style?
2: It's a little bit of salsa. It's a bit of like a mix of salsa and Afro beats. Like Anthony said, you know, the Wiggles started with rock songs and we're just introducing children to different genres of music. But yeah, I think it's fun because you get to add a little bit of your own style to the Wiggles group.
0: Let's hear some Coco Loco. This is the Wiggles on World Cafe.

0: The Wiggles, Coco Loco on World Cafe. I'm talking to Blue Wiggle Anthony and Yellow Wiggle Zahai. Before we get to the last song and talk about that, what is the most rewarding part of doing this, being in the Wiggles?
1: There's so many, but I think it's really just seeing how much of an impact you can make on a child's life. You know, like being a Wiggle, it's a lot of children's first introduction to music, live shows, the creative space. We've done a lot of meetings where we've gone to like hospitals and met children and realized that with surgeries, really big moments in their life, how much the Wiggles have helped them get through those moments. Talking to family members of how they've been able to cope with really sad, really good times through listening to the Wiggles. I think it's something you don't think about daily, but when you hear what the impact's made, it's kind of really special and surreal that you get to be in that position. Yeah,
2: I'm the same. Like going to the children's hospital all around the world, and you know, playing the guitar next to the bed, and the children smile for those times, and mum or dad says that's the first time they've smiled in a, you know, because they're in so much pain or things. You feel so sorry for the parents too. Yeah. In Australia, every year we go on Christmas Day to the children's hospital. I remember one time we went there, and Australia's got terrible surf, like really vicious surf, and a lot of tourists come and they don't know how dangerous it is and the rip tides, you know, and things like that. And I remember once we went in, and the poor little baby, not a baby, like 2-year-old Japanese girl, and the parents, now they didn't know who we were. But she had water in her lungs and things. But we played some music. We played Haro Kakita, this Japanese tune. And it was just the effort that, and I think people like that you're acknowledging that their child means something. But years later, we met those parents and the little child again. And it was just one of the great moments.
0: On World Cafe, I am talking to Yellow Wiggle Zahai and Blue Wiggle Anthony. The last thing I want to talk about really does have to do with that kind of intergenerational appeal that the Wiggles have. You're going to do a cover for us on World Cafe today. You have had success covering songs before. In 2021, the Wiggles did a cover of Tame Impala's Elephant for Australian radio station Triple J.

0: So that version of Elephant by the Wiggles went to number one on Triple J's Hottest 100 poll that year, which is the first time a cover went to number one and a children's act had gotten to number one. Could you tell me what that meant to you when that happened?
1: Well, it meant so much that I got a tattoo.
0: Oh, my God.
2: Hottest 100 champions.
0: So if you're listening, it's like it's a boxer. With it says the Hottest 100 at the top, bottom says champion.
1: Guess what I did? I got the year wrong.
0: It says 2022.
2: It was the year like it was played, but not the year that it won.
0: You know what? I think it's okay.
1: Doesn't matter. It meant the world. And then Kevin came to a Wiggles show, and he got in the blue outfit, and he sung it with us.
2: Oh, yeah, amazing!
1: And Tame Impala were playing in America at Halloween, and they went on stage dressed as the Wiggles. It's so much fun.
0: The last song you're going to perform for us is a cover. It's a song that went to the number one at the same poll, actually, in 2023.
2: Yeah.
0: I don't know if you knew that, but it's Olivia Dean's track, Man I Need. Why did you choose this song?
1: Can I jump in?
0: Please.
1: Now, I have no idea. I had never heard the song before, but Lucia, once again, and yourself, Sahai, you both met Olivia Dean at our ARIA Awards. At last year?
2: Yeah, last year.
1: And both cried?
2: No, Lucia cried. Lucia was over
1: in
2: the moon.
1: In tears. So you guys chose that number?
2: Yes, when we knew we were doing this, we were like, we have to think of a cover, something that's current. And it's hard to find current songs that are uplifting and joyful too, because you got to keep it wiggly. And we're thinking, what's something that's amazing? What's someone we love? And Olivia Dean, she's like the queen.
1: But when I heard it for the first time, I went, no, it's brilliant, but it
2: needs to be more.
1: I don't know how that's wiggly. I don't know how it's wiggly. So that's when I came out with the idea of why don't we throw Six Little Ducks. But guess what? Six Little Ducks is not known in Australia. So I had to teach the guys Six Little Ducks.
2: Yeah.
1: As well as
2: us teaching him Man I Need. I know it was a little like integration there. Yeah. Transfer knowledge.
1: So it's just to let them know that it's the Wiggles in there as well. But
2: Because initially when we first started singing it, we were very, you know, not somber, but we were trying to match
1: it was
2: the feel.
1: Like when we did Elephant, we were too faithful, and you guys were very faithful to it and very reverent, which is great. Yeah.
0: But you got to make it wiggly.
2: You got to make it wiggly, but it makes it more fun too. It's us. It's what we do. But yeah, we loved it. It was so fun. We're currently been on the road. So mid sound checks, we've been practicing.
1: Nothing scared us more in our career than today and the Triple J one.
0: Well, Sahai, you sing so beautifully in this. Thank you so much for playing it for us today. Here is the Wiggles, Man I Need.

0: The Wiggles covering Olivia Dean's Man I Need live for World Cafe. This has been amazing. I've been speaking to Blue Wiggle Anthony and Hi, Yellow Wiggle. It has been such a joy having you here. I'm going to have a smile on my face for the rest of the month, probably maybe longer. Thank you so much for being here.
1: Thank you.
2: Thank you.
0: Probably one of the best days of my life, thanks to the Wiggles. Thanks as well to World Cafe producer Miguel Perez for his work on that session. And you have to see the video. There's video of the full performance. You get to see the Tree of Wisdom dancing. It's all at worldcafe.org. Thank you, as always, to our affiliate stations across the country who bring this show to you. We produce it at WXPN at the University of Pennsylvania in Philadelphia. I'm Raina Duras. 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
0: Brittany Howard says Alabama Shake's new album, their first in over a decade, was spurred by a surprise reunion show in 2024.
4: It was definitely like riding a bike. First things first, you got to get on the bike, find your balance, and then things start coming back to you. And I think it was a lot like that.
0: It rekindled their chemistry and inspired them to make I Must Be Dreaming. Alabama Shakes joins me to talk about it on the next Conversations from the World Cafe.
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88.7 FM Lafayette and Lake Charles, KRVS. And we just heard a couple of tracks by Sullivan Fortner from the new Leave That In There, released August 28th. We heard Swirl, and that was preceded by Number 3 with Tyrone Allen second on bass, Moog Sub 37, and Kayvon Gordon on drums and bata drums, and Sullivan Fortner on all keys. That was preceded by The Mooch, Duke Ellington, with Lonnie Johnson on guitar, Johnny Hodges on alto, on trombone, Tricky Sam Nanton on trumpet. Bubba Miley's in here. This is a list of people. I'm just going through some of them. Barney Bigard, of course, if I haven't said him. That was preceded by two, Louis Armstrong and Hot Five, or one, Cornette Chop Suey with Kid Ory, Johnny Dodds, Lil Armstrong, Johnny St. Cyr on banjo. And that was preceded by Jelly Roll Morton's Red Hot Peppers, George Mitchell, cornet, Edward Kid Ory trombone, Omer Simeon clarinet, Jelly Roll Morton piano and vocal, Johnny St. Cyr guitar, John Lindsay on bass, Andrew E. Allaire drums, and recorded 1923, July of 1923. And we opened with Two Deuces, sung by Lil Hardin Armstrong, Louis Armstrong, and his Hot Seven from June 1928, Fred Robinson on trombone, Jimmy Strong clarinet, Earl Hines piano,

De Fuy Mot, Anaïs Renault, Lady of the Lavender Mist, featuring Peter Bernstein on guitar, David Wong on bass, and Joe Farnsworth on drums, preceded by three tunes off the new Dedicated to You album by Bramford Marsalis Quartet with Diane Reeves. We heard My One and Only Love, preceded by Big Nick, preceded by Nancy with Laughing Face. Next up, we'll start out with Rob Dixon, Neptown Soul, Dave Stryker, Sam Friedbusch on organ, Richard Sleepy Floyd on drums. And Neptown is for Indianapolis. We're going to follow this up with, from Bloomington, the Visions Jazz Ensemble from their album Of the People. We'll hear Deep River Traditional with a huge band from around that, April Varner on voice, and hopefully we can fit in Opus Defunct, Wes Montgomery. Wes was from, this is from back on Indiana Avenue, the Carol DeComp recordings. We hear Opus Defunct. 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

0: This is Henry Fogel, your host on Collector's Corner, heard every week on this station. I hope you'll be with me for the next edition, which will feature music by the Austrian late Romantic composer Carl Weigel. Symphony No. 3, his fifth symphony, his symphonic prelude to a tragedy, and songs for soprano and string quartets on the next edition of Collector's Corner.
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88.7 FM, Lafayette and Lake Charles, KRBS. And starting at the top of the hour, we finished off Opus Defunk, an Indianapolis session, West Montgomery. They're not quite sure. John Bunch, Buddy Montgomery, Carl Perkins, Earl Van Reaper, piano. Melvin Raw on piano and organ. Mingo Jones, Monk Montgomery on bass. Sonny Johnson, Paul Parker, drum. That was followed by Dancing in the Dark, Dorothy Ashby from Hip Harp, with Frank West on flute. Two tracks by guitarist Tom Ohlendorf, Carnival from Solo Volume 2, released this year, British by way of Vancouver. And this is from the Jeff George, head of the UL Guitar Department, current list. He's always had a list that I get or I ask for from him. It's always very, very hip. And then we heard Satellite by John Coltrane, by Tom Ohlendorf from Enchanted album 2023, with Connor Chaplin on bass and Ari Honig on drums. And we just heard Raised Four from the Carlos Enriquez Monk Conclave, with Gonzalo Rubacaba, Pedrito Martinez, Anthony Almonte, Osmani Paredes, Jeremy Bosch, and Robert Rodriguez. 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

0: Zilda's here. Don't you hand me no line about you think I'm so fine, honey, cause here's a tip. Hazel's here.
1: FM, KRVS, Lafayette and Lake Charles. And we started out with El Son de Teo from bassist Carlos Enriquez from Mont Conclave. Followed that up with three tunes off of Amber Weeks' To Oscar with Love. That's Oscar Brown Jr. We started with Humdrum Blues with A.J. Jackson on vocal, Andy Langham on piano, Carlos Puerto on bass, Daniel Barrett on drums, Paul Jackson Jr. on guitar, and Philip Wack on saxophone. That was followed by Brown Baby, Trevor Ware on bass, strings conducted and arranged by Mark Cargill. And we just heard Hazel's Hips, with Danny Grissett on piano, Trevor Ware on bass, Sherman Ferguson on drums, Louis Van Taylor on saxophone, Louis Van Taylor, and Gregory Cook on guitar with atmospheric sound, Mark Cargill. Here's Christian McBride and Ursa. 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

0: Dvorak's Seventh Symphony is a lyrical tribute to the Czech people and their political struggles. On the next Chicago Symphony Orchestra program, Klaus Mäkelä conducts this work along with Brahms' second piano concerto with soloist Daniil Trifonov. Next time with the CSO, I'm Lisa Simeone.
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2: 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Symphony No. 3, his fifth symphony, his symphonic prelude to a tragedy, and songs for soprano and string quartets on the next edition of Collector's Corner.
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8: Good morning. Investigators believe the Fly Dubai pilot who attacked the flight's captain was trying to crash the plane into Israel's Ben-Gurion airport. UAE officials say it was a terrorist attack. It's Morning Edition from NPR News. The airwaves in Texas are filled with political ads for the U.S. Senate race there. I'm Michelle Martin.
9: Enemy Martinez, Ken Paxton, and James Tallarico are neck and neck, with Republicans spending more than twice what Democrats are. Also, Virginians are voting on whether to give back the right to vote to people convicted of felonies. And Mahmoud Khalil calls his detention last year an act of state violence. He writes about it in a new book, No Land to Stand On. It's Monday, October 5th. On this day in 1970, PBS began broadcasting. News is next.
10: Live from NPR News in Washington, I'm Dave Mattingly. The British Navy says five oil tankers were struck in major waterways in the Middle East over the weekend. Commercial ship traffic in the Strait of Hormuz has been disrupted since the U.S. and Israel began attacking Iran more than 7 months ago. NPR's Hadil Al-Shalchi reports.
11: The United Kingdom Maritime Trade Operations Center, which is run by the British Navy, said a crew was safe and an investigation was underway after a commercial tanker reported explosions near the Bab el-Mandeb Strait. Bab el-Mandeb is an alternate waterway on the Red Sea used to transport oil. Saudi ships have been targeted there by the Iranian-backed Yemeni Houthi rebels. In separate incidents, four tankers were struck transiting the Strait of Hormuz on Saturday and Sunday, according to the British organization. One vessel suffered damage to its engine room. It was unclear who launched those attacks. Oil has been flowing more steadily in recent weeks as the U.S. military, which maintains a blockade of Iranian ports, guides vessels across the strait. It has yet to recover its pre-war mark. Hadil Al-Shalchi, NPR News, Istanbul.
10: Brazil is heading for a presidential runoff. The country's president, Luiz Inácio Lula da Silva, will face Flavio Bolsonaro, the son of Brazil's former far-right leader. Bolsonaro captured about 47% of the vote in yesterday's election. Lula received 45% of the vote. NPR's Kerry Kahn has more from Rio de Janeiro.
12: Flavio Bolsonaro did very well over Lula, losing ground in major states around the country. This was Flavio Bolsonaro's first national election, too. His father appointed him as the forebearer of the Bolsonaro conservative movement, and a lot of people were skeptical since he's seen as not as charismatic or skilled as his father. But he finished ahead of Lula and goes into the runoff with huge political momentum.
10: Brazil's presidential runoff is set for October 25th. Today marks the beginning of a new U.S. Supreme Court term. NPR's Carrie Johnson says the High Court will be examining a case about climate change stemming from a lawsuit in Boulder, Colorado.
13: Boulder says Suncor and ExxonMobil deceived the public about how fossil fuels contributed to global warming. And now the company should help cover costs the city and county have racked up to respond. The energy companies say this dispute is too big to leave to state courts to handle. They'll argue the issue is reserved for the federal government because of the structure of the U.S. Constitution. How the Supreme Court decides could short-circuit dozens of cases in the state courts worth billions of dollars. Legal experts say the case also could have implications for AI and other sweeping issues that cross state boundaries. Carrie Johnson, NPR News.
10: This year's Nobel Prize in Physiology or Medicine is supposed to be announced within the hour. This is NPR News. Authorities in South Georgia say no arrests have been made after gunfire broke out at an outdoor homecoming party in the town of Vienna. Two people were killed. More than 30 others were injured early yesterday, some by gunfire. Several people were critically hurt. Tennessee Governor Bill Lee says former U.S. Attorney Ed Stanton will lead an investigation into last week's failed execution of death row inmate Krista Gayle Pike. Mariana Bacallao with member station WPLN has more from Nashville.
14: Lee called for the third-party review after last week's botched execution left Krista Pike in critical condition but alive at a local hospital. The current lethal injection process was developed after Stanton's last review found problems with how the state inspected the drugs it uses to carry out the death penalty. Lee says Stanton's investigation will determine if the current protocol was followed and evaluate its effectiveness from there. In the meantime, the governor has called off the remaining execution scheduled for this year. For NPR News, I'm Mariana Bacallao in Nashville.
10: Fuel prices in the U.S. have declined over the last week. AAA says the cost of regular gasoline and diesel have each dropped more than 10 cents a gallon. Regular is now averaging about $4.36 nationwide. Diesel has declined to $6.32. AAA says prices at the pumps have dropped because of declines in oil prices. Undefeated Texas remains number one in this week's Associated Press Top 25 College Football Rankings. The Longhorns are followed by Georgia at number two, then Notre Dame, Miami, and Ohio State. I'm Dave Mattingly, NPR News in Washington.
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0: It's Morning Edition from NPR News. I'm A. Martinez in Culver City, California.
1: And I'm Michelle Martin in Washington, D.C. Good morning. An investigation into the mid-air attack aboard a commercial flight from Dubai to Tel Aviv last week has found that the co-pilot who tried to take control of the plane intended to crash it into Israel's Ben-Gurion Airport.
0: That's according to a person familiar with the matter, but not authorized to speak publicly. Investigation into the incident is still ongoing.
1: For more, we're joined by NPR's Kat Lonsdorf in Tel Aviv. Hi, Kat.
2: Hey, good morning.
1: So there are several countries conducting investigations into this attack. So what do we know?
2: Well, over the weekend, officials in the United Arab Emirates, which is leading the investigation, announced that they had deemed the incident a terrorist attack. That assessment agreed with what Israeli officials had been saying earlier. We still don't have a clear motive for the attack. This morning, a source familiar with the investigation told NPR that the co-pilot who attacked the captain intended to fly the plane to Ben-Gurion Airport, which was its destination, but then crash it into the airport. This all happened in the morning here when Ben-Gurion would have been full of people. That source also said that it's likely the co-pilot acted alone. And just to be clear, this investigation is still very much ongoing.
1: Do we have any more detail about what actually happened on the plane?
2: Yeah, we're starting to get a clearer picture. Investigators said that the co-pilot of the Fly Dubai plane carried out the attack with what's called a crash axe. That's a lightweight emergency tool stored in the cockpit. It's used to break through panels or jam doors in the event of a crash. The pilot was then able to open the cockpit door during the attack, and then passengers rushed in and subdued the attacker, while another pilot who happened to be on board the plane helped land it. Both the pilot and the co-pilot are alive, and they're in the UAE now being questioned.
1: Do we know any more about the attacker, the co-pilot?
2: Yeah, the co-pilot is from Oman, according to Israeli officials. And that's raising questions here in Israel about how he was allowed to fly a plane heading to Israel, which doesn't allow pilots from countries it doesn't have diplomatic relations with to fly into its airspace. Israeli Prime Minister Benjamin Netanyahu said that this pilot must have gotten through a, quote, loophole.
1: Well, what has been the reaction in Israel now that this is all playing out here?
2: Yeah, generally Israelis are praising the passengers and the captain of the plane who's from India as heroes who averted a major disaster. But there's also this larger debate playing out about who dropped the ball to allow for something like this to happen. The Ministry of Transportation has been pointing blame at the security services and vice versa, while Netanyahu's opponents have been saying that this is a huge failure on his part, calling for a larger investigation. After a lot of public pressure, Netanyahu announced last night that there will be some kind of formal examination, but there haven't been much more details on that.
1: And as you've been telling us, this is all happening as national elections in Israel are just weeks away, elections that will determine whether or not Netanyahu remains prime minister. Is there any sense that this incident will affect voters?
2: Well, Netanyahu is certainly making the media rounds about this attack, spending time with the passengers who stormed the cockpit and putting out press releases, going on foreign media. The polls here show that this is a very tight election coming up, and also that Israelis are largely already decided on how they're going to vote. So something like this might just entrench voters further. But it could be enough to motivate people who weren't planning to vote to go vote, and that could have an impact.
1: That is NPR's Kat Lonsdorf in Tel Aviv. Kat, thank you.
2: Thank you.
1: A new Supreme Court term begins today with a major case about climate change.
0: Boulder, Colorado is suing two big energy companies over the cost of responding to natural disasters, disasters made worse by global warming. The energy giants say this isn't something state juries should handle.
1: NPR's Carrie Johnson will be in the courtroom for the arguments today, but first, she's here with us now to talk more about the case. Good morning.
3: Good morning.
1: So what is Boulder planning to argue, and tell us why it matters?
3: Boulder says Suncor and ExxonMobil knew decades ago that fossil fuels contributed to climate change and raised the risks of floods, wildfires, and excessive heat. Boulder says it's already had to pay a lot of money to harden infrastructure, and it says these energy companies should help cover some of those costs. Corey Radaywhite is legal director at the Center for Climate Integrity, which supports this lawsuit. He describes the stakes this way.
4: Whether or not communities have the ability to hold corporations accountable when they knowingly deceive consumers about the harms they know their products will cause.
3: Now, there are about a couple dozen cases where states and local governments are seeking to hold companies to account over climate change. So what the Supreme Court does here could have a sweeping effect.
1: And how are the energy companies responding?
3: These companies say this case does not belong in state court. They say climate change is a global issue, and the structure of the Constitution means the federal government should handle it. Todd Zawicki is a law professor at the Scalia Law School at George Mason University. He supports Suncor and Exxon.
5: This is about whether a bunch of hippies, rich hippies in Boulder County, are allowed to dictate environment and energy policy to the entire rest of the world.
3: Legal experts told me this case could extend even beyond climate to disputes about whether states can sue over the harms of AI and other issues that cross state boundaries.
1: Carrie, is there any hint of how the Supreme Court might receive this case or might come out on this case?
3: This is a tough one, and we now know only 8 justices are going to hear this case. That's because Justice Sam Alito recused himself last week in a bit of a surprise. Alito doesn't own stock in Suncor or Exxon, but he does have some investments in other energy companies that could be affected depending on how the court rules. That means there's the possibility of a 4-4 tie. If that happens, the ruling of the Colorado Supreme Court would stand, and that allowed this case to proceed in state court there.
1: Okay, Carrie, before we let you go, the last couple of years have just seen some really significant cases at the high court. How is this term shaping up?
3: We do have some big cases already, including a challenge to state bans on the very popular AR-15 assault-style rifles. Those weapons are owned by millions of people in America, but they've also been used in a lot of mass shootings. There's going to be a clash over religion in schools, specifically a universal pre-K program in Colorado. Catholic schools want an exemption from an anti-discrimination policy that applies to LGBTQ people because they say it conflicts with Catholic teaching. And there are a number of immigration cases brewing. From the president's attempt to deport migrants to countries where they have no ties at all, to a new case involving mandatory detention with no bond hearing, the Trump administration has tried to detain tens of thousands of immigrants, often people with no criminal record. Most lower courts have rejected that approach, but the court is still adding new cases to the docket, so more is going to be coming, and I'll be watching.
1: All right, thank you. NPR's Carrie Johnson.
3: Thank you.
1: Brazil's presidential election will go to a runoff later this month after the right made significant gains in Sunday's national vote.
0: Flavio Bolsonaro, the son of Brazil's former right president, had a strong night. He outperformed the country's veteran leftist incumbent, Luiz Inácio Lula da Silva.
1: NPR South America correspondent Carrie Kahn joins us from Rio with more on what we learned from the first round of voting. Good morning, Carrie.
6: Good morning.
1: So polls had said that the results would be very close. So just how close was it?
6: It was very close. Flavio Bolsonaro won with 47% of the vote. He's the 45-year-old eldest son of Jair Bolsonaro, who was barred from running this time. He was convicted of plotting a coup to overturn the 2022 election. The current president, who is 80 years old, Lula, received 45% of the vote, so just a 2% spread there. Polls had shown Lula with a small advantage going into yesterday's national elections, but Bolsonaro really did outperform and surprised many.
7: Tô feliz, entendeu?
6: That's 29-year-old Alan Belmanches. He was fishing off the seawall here in Rio last night, facing the famous Christ the Redeemer statue in the distance, and I talked to him. He said he was so happy, but he hadn't caught any fish, but he was still so happy.
7: Já fui assaltado 3 vezes. Se perde carro, perde tudo, sabe?
6: He was telling me that he's been robbed 3 times in the past few years. He lost his car, he lost everything, and he's sick of it. And he wants Bolsonaro to get into power because he says he will do more to crack down on criminals than Lula did.
1: Okay, and what do these results mean for Lula?
6: Lula will have to find a way to close the gap in this runoff. He's not going to really be able to win over the 8% of voters who went for the other candidates. They were far right and right, and their voters will fall in line with Bolsonaro, not with Lula. Lula will have to get new votes from those who sat out yesterday's election, and that's going to be very hard. Many Brazilians are just disillusioned with politics, and we're hoping for new, younger candidates to vote for. Supporters of Lula gathered at a downtown plaza here in Rio last night, and the mood was somber. 29-year-old Jasmine Suarez is a local DJ.
8: Dá medo, muito medo, dá muito medo, sim, porque a direita, o que ela traz, assim, é muito ódio.
6: She says it's scary, really scary, as she said about Bolsonaro and the right. Strong performance. She said the right just brings with it a lot of hatred. And I heard that from many Lula voters, that they fear a Bolsonaro conservative back in power.
1: You know, there have already been a number of right-wing victories in Latin America. President Trump has taken credit for that shift. Is that what is happening in Brazil?
6: Lula did repeatedly use Trump's increasing interventions in Latin America as a campaign issue. We have seen a big shift to the right. We'll have to see if he can consolidate that on election day, the final runoff, which is later this month. But it, to me here, voters were more interested in domestic issues like crime and a faltering economy. And the left here just hadn't performed, and they want the incumbents out and a new group of people in.
1: That is Carrie Conner-Rio. Carrie, thank you.
6: You're welcome.

0: 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He spent decades trying to step out of his father Kirk Douglas's shadow, then watched his own son struggle. We talk about firing his dad from One Flew Over the Cuckoo's Nest, the affair he denied for 40 years, addiction, cancer, and second chances. His new memoir is one hell of a ride. Join us.
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2: 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I'm Michelle Martin.
3: I'm E. Martinez.
4: And I'm Leila Fadil. Mahmoud Khalil thought that he had found a safe place to call home when he became a permanent resident of the United States. He graduated from Columbia University. He got a job. His wife was pregnant. Then in March of 2025, he was detained by plainclothes masked immigration agents and clandestinely whisked from New York City to rural Louisiana.
5: A lot of people look at my case as a pure immigration case or a pure First Amendment case. In reality, it is a combination of Palestine, First Amendment, and immigration. They weaponized immigration law to stifle my speech because I spoke about Palestine.
4: He became a national story. The government trying to paint him as a danger while providing no proof. Khalil, his lawyers, and human rights groups all argue this is about silencing. He's telling his own story in his book, No Land to Stand On, Notes from Detention. I sat down with him to talk about it in our New York bureau. Mahmoud Khalil, welcome back to Morning Edition.
5: Thank you so much for having me here.
4: So I want to start with you write about your story within the story, you say, of generations of displacement and detention. You see your detention as part of that continuing story?
5: Absolutely. My grandfather was exiled from Palestine, from Tiberias to Syria. And about 15 years ago, my parents also fled Syria to Europe. I fled to Lebanon and later to the United States. Although I'm considered now in one of the safest places on earth, here in the United States, but still like violence found a way to displace me, state violence here. And it's a story about like, you know, how borders change also.
4: You call your detention, in this case against you, state violence. You see it that way?
5: Absolutely. I never imagined that this anti-Palestinian bigotry would be institutionalized, that the federal government would actually go and depend or collaborate with these private actors to go after non-citizen protesters. So I really felt very betrayed.
4: You spend a lot of time writing about your own case, yes, but also about the detainees around you. Why did you focus on these other men that were going through completely different stories than yours?
5: Because what's happening behind ICE detention doors is a stain on the U.S. Constitution, a stain on the U.S. consciousness. It was so normal to see men cry in detention because they were just like, what did we do to warrant the administration call us criminals? At first, when I got into detention, I felt that my story is the saddest story. You know, I never committed a crime. I had a green card. My wife is American. I'm expecting a baby in a month. But

0: Walk me through the gap between what you think the world knows about you and who you are, like being flattened in that way.
1: You know, during detention, I could see the headlines about me. I can see protests holding my pictures. When in reality, you know, I was just trying to get out to be with my wife or to call Noor and be, you know, just like to get, and for, like, what would happen with the baby? Would I be out for the baby? But also, I was looking for a mayonnaise, like, to put on my sandwich in detention. I was looking for a better bunk bed.
0: And right, because you write about being close to the bathroom exactly. When you first get there and being excited when you get near the wall.
1: Absolutely. There was these two realities. The juxtaposition between these things was stark to me. Palestinians, at the end of the day, you know, we have the same aspirations as anyone else. We have the same also, you know, deficiencies. And that's one thing that flattens, that you're either perfect or not.
0: Another part of your book that was interesting was the way detainees, you all comforted each other and helped each other. You write about the way they tried to celebrate for you after your son, Dean, was born. Tell me that story.
1: I tried not to tell anybody that my wife, Noor, was delivering, but my bunkmate and others like noticed that I would be, you know, going back and forth to the phone booth. And, you know, next day, out of the blue, I see like a Russian detainee bringing me cake or prison made cake, which is, you know, mashed up from like whatever left over from these cookies that we get with some of the dried oranges as well. And that was like worth of at least 2 weeks of leftovers, you know. It was like one of, yeah, the beautiful moments in detention where we really cared about each other, because there you feel that you're forgotten.
0: The title of your book, No Land to Stand On, you chose those words. Why?
1: You know, I was born and raised in a Palestinian refugee camp in Syria. And when I came here, it was the first time I had something permanent residency. And I felt, you know, like I got it. And then, you know, all this happened to me. It made me realize that I actually don't have a land to stand on. But also it comes from, you know, a conversation I had with my mother. She told me, like, for what? I did everything in Syria to build you, like, a big house. Like, we had, she literally, like, paid 30 years of work into that. And then she had to flee that, like, in a day. And she literally felt, like, that defeated that. She told me, like, do I want to build a life here to only then have to leave everything and go to another place? Sort of, she lost like that purpose, and that really got into me around the impermanence of just like our lives.
0: Mahmoud Khalil is the author of No Land to Stand On, Notes from Detention. Thank you for speaking with us.
1: Thank you so much, Leila, for having me.
0: This is NPR News.
2: Trench warfare was a defining feature of World War I. Now, in the 21st century, it's evolved for the Russia-Ukraine war. Soldiers in that war refer to the kill zone.
3: Kill zone is basically a product of drone warfare.
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0: Francomics, French Speaking Music, c'est... 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
1: Live from NPR News in Washington, I'm Dave Mattingly. The U.S. military has moved its Air Force bombers from an airbase in Britain. This follows the recent arrest of five people near RAF Fairford in southwest England in a suspected terror plot. A Defense Department official says the bombers have returned to their home bases in the U.S. They include B-1s, B-2s, and B-52 bombers. The Democratic Congressional Campaign Committee is throwing its support behind six additional candidates ahead of the November midterm elections. As NPR's Tamara Keith reports, the six are running in districts where Republicans have an edge.

0: The committee's red to blue is its top-tier backing for candidates and comes with staff resources and fundraising support. All six candidates newly added to the list face challenging races. Only one is in a district rated by the Cook Political Report as lean Republican. The others face even longer odds. For instance, Nevada's 2nd Congressional District, where candidate Teresa Benitez-Thompson earned the red to blue nod. That district has not elected a Democrat since its creation in the early 1980s. A spokesman for the National Republican Congressional Committee said describing that race as competitive is delusional. Tamara Keith, NPR News.
1: This is NPR News from Washington. Hundreds of people turned out in Ithaca, New York yesterday to show support to a former student at Cornell University who says she was sexually assaulted by 7 students at a fraternity party. That was 2 years ago. The woman recently filed a civil lawsuit. Last week, New York's governor appointed the state's attorney general to serve as a special prosecutor to examine the allegations. Celia Clark with member station WSKG has more on that rally.
2: We believe you, Jane Doe.
3: People held signs saying essays are not punishment for rape, and we are Jane Doe. Elliot Larson is a student at neighboring Ithaca College and one of the rally's organizers. They say it's all for Jane Doe.
4: And I feel like it's really important for her to see that her community is standing with her and we're standing behind her and we don't accept the mishandling of her case by Cornell.
3: New York Governor Kathy Hochul sent a message that was read at the rally reiterating her commitment to change state laws on sexual assault and consent. More public protests in Ithaca are scheduled over the next few weeks. For NPR News, I'm Celia Clark in Ithaca.
1: No arrests have been made in South Georgia following a shooting at a homecoming block party in the town of Vienna. Authorities say 2 people were killed, more than 30 others were injured early yesterday. Some of those hurt were hit by gunfire. I'm Dave Mattingly, NPR News in Washington.

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1: It's Morning Edition from NPR News. I'm Michelle Martin in Washington, D.C.
2: And I'm Martinez in Culver City, California. The U.S. Senate campaign in Texas is on track to shatter spending records for the state. The race pits Republican State Attorney General Ken Paxton against Democratic State Representative James Tallarico. Houston Public Media's Andrew Schneider reports that the expense of the race is reflective of what's at stake.
3: With less than a month to go until Election Day, Paxton finds himself defending his record in a state that's been reliably red for decades. Here's Paxton speaking to the U.S. Hispanic Business Council in Fort Worth early last week.
4: I will own up to my record, every bit of it. Not that I was 100% perfect, but I feel very good about what I've sought to do both in the legislature and as Attorney General.
3: In the final stretch, Paxton is campaigning at a time when ads for the U.S. Senate race are inescapable for anyone near a TV or radio in Texas.
5: Too many Texans feel like they're drowning.
6: Low T. Tallarico.
7: This is Ken Paxton stealing someone's $1,000 pen.
8: Radical liberal James Tallarico.
3: Jason Tinnell, a professor at the University of Houston's Valenti School of Communication, says the scope of ads for this race is unprecedented.
9: I have never seen it to the point to where I thought it was a presidential campaign because of how many ads you're seeing for both candidates.
3: Both Republicans and Democrats are determined to do whatever they can to boost turnout. Most polls since the summer either show Paxton and Tallarico statistically tied, or some even give Tallarico a slim lead.
10: Tallarico is better positioned to win this race than Beto O'Rourke was in 2018.
3: Kirby Goidell, a professor at the Bush School of Government and Public Service at Texas A&M University, says this is the Democrats' best chance to win statewide in three decades.
10: And a Democratic pickup in Texas would go a long way to helping them gain control of the Senate. On the flip side of that, a Republican successful defense in Texas would potentially help them maintain control.
3: Which may be why the tone of that advertising has gone relentlessly negative. Tallarico earlier refrained from direct attacks on Paxton, but now he's running ads like this.
11: Ken Paxton is the most corrupt politician in Texas. Since taking office, Ken Paxton's net worth has increased 7,000%.
3: Paxton has responded to the attack by accusing Tallarico of corruption, which Tallarico also denies. Meanwhile, groups supporting Paxton are flooding the airwaves, with many ads linking Tallarico to support of transgender rights, a wedge issue among many voters here.
8: Tallarico supported using taxpayer dollars for sex change surgeries on young children and even said denying your child's gender identity is abusive.
3: In a 2019 Texas House committee hearing, Tallarico said that denying a child's gender identity could be considered abusive, but he did not vote to use taxpayer money for gender reassignment surgery for minors, and he has since openly endorsed a nationwide ban on such surgeries. According to the ad tracking firm Ad Impact, Tallarico is being outspent by more than 2-1. Total spending by Paxton and groups supporting him total roughly $175 million, compared to $71 million by Tallarico and groups supporting the Democrat. It's unclear how much of an impact any of these ads will have on voters. What is certain is that the most expensive U.S. Senate campaign in Texas history is only going to get more expensive before it's through. For NPR News, I'm Andrew Schneider in Houston.
1: Now to Virginia, which has been one of the toughest places for someone convicted of a felony to reclaim their voting rights. There, the governor decides who gets those rights back after they get out of prison. Virginians are voting on a measure that would take the issue out of the governor's hands. Jad Khalil from VPM News reports.
12: Amber Bowman needs a little help voting. It's her first time casting a ballot since she went to prison.
13: I feel like I'm a teenager, just turning 18, getting my voting rights for the first time.
12: Bowman is 38 and last voted about two decades ago. She was one of about 250,000 Virginia residents who couldn't vote because of a conviction until her voting rights were restored by Governor Abigail Spanberger. Now, Bowman and others in Virginia are voting on changing the state constitution to automatically restore voting rights of those convicted of felonies.
13: Well, I think if you've served your sentence, why shouldn't you get your rights restored? Like, why is it a life sentence in Virginia if you get a felony conviction?
12: Virginia's practice traces back to the Jim Crow era. In 1902, delegates rewrote the Constitution Virginia used to rejoin the Union. They sought to remove Reconstruction-era protections for Black Virginians. Nicole Porter is Senior Director of Advocacy with the Sentencing Project, which supports making rights restoration automatic.
14: The constitutional record from the early 1900s was clear in terms of the intent to disenfranchise a Black electorate, using felony disenfranchisement to dilute Black political power.
12: The debate over voting as a consequence of breaking the law often focuses on criminal justice arguments instead of the history. But Porter says keeping people from voting is bad public safety policy.
14: And we know that people who have prior felony convictions, who do vote, who do participate in their community, who do have stable housing, who do have stable employment, are less likely to reoffend and less likely to return to prison.
12: The amendment wouldn't just change who can cast a ballot. Unless voting rights are restored, people who were convicted of a felony can't serve on a jury, run for office, or work the election polls. Porter says those are key parts of being in a community. But critics of the proposed amendment say that it's best to assess whether a person has been rehabilitated on a case-by-case basis. Sandra Elkade is a law professor at Regent University.
15: When an individual has broken the law and then gets to vote on the law after they've broken the law in a serious manner, you know, there's this idea of should that person be able to automatically vote on something that they didn't really have much regard for initially.
12: The debate over the amendment was also thrown a curveball. A federal judge said that Virginia was breaking a 19th century law that limited which crimes would disenfranchise a voter, and that about 235,000 people should have been able to vote all along. The state now says only people convicted of murder and manslaughter would need to apply for their voting rights. Yet proponents of the amendment say voting rights need a more durable safeguard than a court ruling. Proponents like Democratic State Senator Mamie Locke.
16: It's evolving the Virginia Constitution to declare that Virginia's democracy is alive and well and that it belongs to everybody, even those who have been imprisoned and have served their time and are being reintegrated into society.
12: Back at her polling location, Amber Bowman is about to finally vote again.
13: So I've worked really hard since I came home from incarceration, and just being able to get my voting rights back, it feels like, okay, people are letting me move past this conviction.
12: She says steps like these help people like her to come home from incarceration and not go back. She said voting was easy once she got in the door. For NPR News, I'm Jad Khalil in Richmond, Virginia.

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1: Good morning, May Martinez. Jake Hustler is an air traffic controller at Pueblo Memorial Airport in Colorado. Now, once a week, he straps a giant paramotor propeller to his back and flies himself to work. That's right, flies himself to work. He takes a running start, lifts off, and deploys a paraglider wing. 20 minutes later, he lands on the same runway he directs. Now, he's too small to show up on radar, so he radios the tower that he's on his way in. Hustler says it would be faster to drive, but flying's a lot more fun. It's Morning Edition.
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3: This is Morning Edition from NPR News. I'm Michelle Martin.
1: And I'm A. Martinez. In Iraq, militias backed by Iran have attacked U.S. troops in the U.S. embassy and consulate for years. American forces pulled out of Iraq last week, and now those militias agreed to stop the strikes. NPR's Jane Araf reports from Baghdad.
4: It seemed like everywhere you went in Baghdad over the last week, the national anthem was playing. September 30th marked the official withdrawal of the U.S. military, 23 years after the U.S. invaded and toppled dictator Saddam Hussein. Iraq's Prime Minister Ali Azadi dubbed it Sovereignty Day. It was also celebrated by Iran-backed militias who have long demanded that the U.S. leave. At a rally of some of the hardest line militias, college student Hassan Kamal told us Iraq is its own master now. He said Iraqis had long wanted the U.S.-led coalition that was formed to fight ISIS 12 years ago to go. Now Iraq's prime minister is grappling with how to persuade the most powerful militias to give up their weapons, which include rockets, missiles, and drones. Those groups said last week they would halt attacks, but they have not agreed to disarm. U.S. forces left Iraqi cities and withdrew to bases years ago. On a recent trip to Fallujah, one of the most hard-fought battles by the U.S., it's clear how much the country has changed.
5: I'm in Fallujah on a busy street lined with restaurants, and the amazing thing is it looks so normal. In 2004, the U.S. Marines fought one of the fiercest battles here since Vietnam. Entire neighborhoods were destroyed as they were fighting Al-Qaeda. Most Iraqis will tell you that the reconstruction that's happened here since isn't because of the American presence that followed. It's in spite of it.
4: Former Deputy Prime Minister Ali Alawi traces a lot of Iraq's deepest problems, dysfunctional government ministries and rampant corruption, to the political system the U.S. introduced when it occupied Iraq.
6: In government, I think, there's no doubt that the system introduced after 2003 has been a disaster.
4: That system divvied up government posts along sectarian and ethnic lines. The vacuum created by removing Saddam opened the door to Iranian influence. Former Foreign Minister Hoshyar Zebari says if the Iran-backed paramilitary groups do hand over weapons, they will expect more political representation in return.
7: Some of the groups will argue, well, we were asked to hand over our weapons. Okay, we did hand over. But why shouldn't we have any representation in the government?
4: The U.S. departure also leaves Turkish troops in Iraq and continued Iranian leverage. U.S. troops may be gone, but not the legacy of the U.S. invasion. Jane Araf, NPR News, Baghdad.

0: This is Morning Edition from NPR News. I'm Amy Martinez.
1: And I'm Michelle Martin. Good morning. Voters are concerned about data centers, specifically that they will end up footing the bill for the infrastructure data centers need. As NPR's Scott Newman reports, figuring out who pays and what their fair share should be isn't easy.
2: There's no historical precedent for the sheer amount of power that data centers demand. Perhaps the closest analogy is 19th century aluminum manufacturing. The lightweight metal was used in everything from cookware to train cars. But the process for refining it took a lot of electricity, says Connor Waldock, the chief strategy officer at Grid Status.
3: Aluminum smelters, obviously, they used a ton of power, but it was consistent and, you know, pretty understandable.
2: Consistent and understandable makes it easier to plan for the big power draws. But Waldock says massive AI data centers are different. They require even more electricity, and some are being developed and brought online in months instead of years, faster than the utilities can expand the grid to serve them.
3: It is the speed and the concentration, and it's also the amount of power.
2: Delivering all that power requires grid infrastructure upgrades, such as new transmission lines and substations. Ari Pesko is director of the Harvard Electricity Law Initiative.
4: Everyone pays those costs. They're spread across the region to every business and resident that has an electricity meter.
2: But the math that determines who pays what is not straightforward. Lucy Chu has been studying all this. She's a professor at the School of Public Policy at the University of Maryland.
5: It really depends on the scale of the upgrade and also how utilities are doing the accounting of that, whether it's being used solely by the data centers or also being shared by other customers.
2: In 2024, Maryland projected that new costs due to data centers would run the state's residents up to $216 more a year on their electricity bills. But Chu says many of those upgrades do benefit residential customers, too. If the last extreme weather event knocked out your electricity, having a data center nearby can help.
5: It actually helps improve the local grid reliability, reduce the power outages.
2: So paying for the data center boom is about more than just what's on the meter. It's about who ultimately benefits from a stronger power grid. Scott Newman, NPR News.
0: There's new attention around saunas in the wellness world, in part because of how it may improve mental health. NPR health correspondent Will Stone went to Norway, where scientists are trying to learn more.
6: The belief that heat can benefit your mind and spirit has a long history across many cultures, and you get a sense of that when you visit Oslo's inner harbor, where rows of floating saunas, different sizes and colors, line the docks.
7: I do a very traditional sauna experiences. So
6: inside one of them, Hilda Carlson is holding a ceremony for a small audience seated on the hot wooden benches, dousing stones with water she's brewed with mountain herbs.
7: So I go and take them in the nature and I dry them. And then I make this infusion so I have like the natural smells.
6: Once it's over, everyone spills onto the dock, practically ecstatic. Elisiv Marley cools off under an outdoor shower.
8: It's absolutely something that just strips you off. You have to just focus on breathing, and that sort of takes away a lot of the stress.
6: Anecdotes don't amount to hard data, but Eva Hillen, a cognitive neuroscientist at Oslo Metropolitan University, says you can't ignore them either.
9: A lot of people say these things, or they experience these things.
6: Large surveys of sauna users also point to the psychological benefits as a big reason people come back. Hillen is now running a randomized controlled trial here at the Oslo Sauna Association, testing whether two sessions a week improves mental well-being, stress, and sleep.
9: There are many knowledge gaps in the research literature, but especially in mental health. So just really saw the potential.
6: Social connection, digital detox, time in nature, all of these may explain some of the benefits. But Chris Lowry, an integrative physiologist at the University of Colorado Boulder, says research shows several biological mechanisms seem to be at play too. For example, when our skin senses heat, those signals travel to a primitive part of the brain, telling our body to cool down. That process overlaps with a pathway involved in mood and pleasure.
10: The weight of the evidence suggests that heat has a physiological stimulus is really powerful in terms of promoting mental health. And then we just have to find ways to leverage that.
6: Lowry was part of a team that conducted a landmark trial. They found one session in an infrared heating machine meaningfully improved symptoms of depression within a week, and that persisted up to 6 weeks. Ashley Mason is now building on this work. She's an integrative psychologist at the University of California, San Francisco.
11: What we know from a whole bunch of literature is that depressed people seem to run hot. Their core body temperatures are just higher, and we've published two studies now showing this in tens of thousands of people, actually.
6: In fact, people with depression tend to have difficulty with thermoregulation in general. Their bodies don't cool down as well at night. It may seem counterintuitive to heat folks up even more, but Mason says that can actually help in the long run.
11: And we can think about sauna and heat therapies like a thermoregulatory workout.
6: Meaning you're essentially training the system to cool off and sweat.
11: So when you are actually done being exposed to that heat, your body temperature drops. And it drops for much longer periods of time than you were spending in that heat. We're talking days, possibly weeks. We don't actually know.
6: Mason suspects this works like exercise. You need to keep it up to get results. Her team has now run pilot studies where people with depression undergo 4 heat therapy sessions and 8 weeks of cognitive behavioral therapy. Most no longer fit the diagnosis for depression at the end of the study. These are preliminary findings. She says they still need to do larger trials to show this is effective. And heat may not be right for everyone.
11: But for people with depression who have tried a lot of different types of treatments and not gotten relief, do I think that there's room for heat therapy to have a seat at the table? Yeah.
6: The science is new, but the practice is not. Will Stone, NPR News, Oslo.
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18: Hello, my friends. Bonjour. This is Zachary Richard, and I'm here to tell you what KRVS means to me. I have been a fan of this radio station forever. 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

0: Mon petit chou, mes chers amis, un vieux tune, well, ce n'est pas un qui est extra vieux, allons dire, mais un dance à vieux shorté le blanc. 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Partez pas!
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5: Good morning. The first case today in the Supreme Court's new term is about the damage caused by climate change. Should local governments be allowed to sue energy companies that cause it? It's Morning Edition from NPR News. Brazil's leftist president is on the ropes heading into a runoff. I'm Hugh Martinez.
6: And I'm Michelle Martin. Most voters supported the right-wing candidates in the first round, including the son of the country's convicted former leader. Also, Russia's latest attacks on Kyiv are targeting the bridges that connect the city, and NPR found a company was charging vets for help that should have been free. Two states are now investigating. It is Monday, October 5th. On this day in 1947, President Truman delivered the first televised White House address about the world food crisis. News is next. Live from NPR News in Washington, I'm Korva Coleman. The co-pilot who tried to take control of the commercial jet from Dubai to Tel Aviv last week intended to crash it into Israel's Ben-Gurion airport, an investigation found. That's according to a person familiar with the matter, but not authorized to speak publicly, as the investigation is still ongoing. NPR's Kat Lonsdorf reports from Tel Aviv.
7: A source familiar with the investigation told NPR that the co-pilot who attacked the captain mid-air intended to fly the plane to Ben-Gurion, which was its destination, but then crash it into the airport. That source also said it's likely the co-pilot acted alone. Officials from both the United Arab Emirates and Israel have said that the incident was an attempted terrorist attack, although the motive is still unclear. The co-pilot is from Oman, according to Israeli officials, raising questions about how he was allowed to fly a plane heading to Israel. Israel only allows pilots from countries it has diplomatic relations with to enter its airspace. Israel said it's opening an examination into how that happened. Kat Lonsdorf, NPR News, Tel Aviv.
6: Japanese police have arrested a 20-year-old U.S. Marine suspected of robbing and murdering a local woman on the island of Okinawa. NPR's Anthony Kuhn reports Japan's government has lodged formal complaints with the U.S. government and military.
8: Japan's Kyodo News Agency quotes police as saying the Marine was seen taking a 39-year-old woman into a hotel and then leaving alone. The woman was found dead, apparently strangled to death. The Marine is suspected of killing her and taking her wallet and backpack, but has denied all charges. Japan's Foreign Minister Toshimitsu Motegi summoned U.S. Ambassador George Glass to protest. Glass said in a social media post that he offered condolences and that the U.S. would fully cooperate with authorities. Okinawan media have reported that protests over the incident have taken place in three cities. Organizers are planning demonstrations in Tokyo as well. Anthony Kuhn, NPR News, Seoul.
6: The Democratic Congressional Campaign Committee is throwing its support behind six additional candidates. This is ahead of the November midterm elections. As NPR's Tamara Keith reports, the six candidates are running in districts where Republicans have an edge.
9: The committee's red to blue is its top-tier backing for candidates and comes with staff resources and fundraising support. All six candidates newly added to the list face challenging races. Only one is in a district rated by the Cook Political Report as lean Republican. The others face even longer odds. For instance, Nevada's 2nd Congressional District, where candidate Teresa Benitez-Thompson earned the red to blue nod. That district has not elected a Democrat since its creation in the early 1980s. A spokesman for the National Republican Congressional Committee said describing that race as competitive is delusional. Tamara Keith, NPR News.
6: You're listening to NPR News from Washington. This year's Nobel Prize in Physiology or Medicine has been awarded to German scientists Peter Hegemann and Georg Nagel, and American scientist Carl Deseroth. They're being honored for discoveries leading to better investigations of the brain. It led to the development of light-controlled switches for nerve cells. This is helping scientists understand how the brain engages in behavior and its role in disease. President Trump is going to campaign in Nebraska today with Republican Senator Pete Ricketts. The incumbent GOP senator is facing a strong challenge from independent candidate Dan Osborne. He is supported by Democrats. Avengers Endgame reclaimed the number one spot on Hollywood's all-time worldwide box office chart this weekend. NPR's Bob Mondello has our details.
10: Marvel's superhero epic first became the highest-grossing film in history back in 2019, passing Avatar, which had held that title for 10 years.
11: Avengers! Assemble.
10: Then the original Avatar was re-released in 2022 to promote a sequel and earned enough to reclaim the top spot.
12: Marine in an Avatar body. That's a potent mix.
10: Now it's Avengers that has a sequel coming, so following the same playbook, Endgame has been re-released and has retaken the title. It's a friendly competition. Both films are Disney releases, and their jockeying reflects rising prices more than attendance. In terms of tickets sold, neither film comes close to Titanic. Bob Mondello, NPR News.
6: And I'm Korva Coleman, NPR News from Washington.
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15: Still a front hanging out, so there may be a few isolated showers and thunderstorms drifting our way today. Overcast at our high, warming up to about 85 degrees. Drier air mass filtering our way. Scattered cloudiness for the overnight hours and our low dropping to the upper 60s. Plenty of sunshine for tomorrow. The high mid to upper 80s and upper 80s coming our way Wednesday. Very low wind chance of some stray thunderstorms by the afternoon. Couple of showers on Thursday and then a better chance for showers with thunderstorms Friday. I'm meteorologist Jennifer Naramore.
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5: It's Morning Edition from NPR News. I'm A. Martinez in Culver City, California.
6: And I'm Michelle Martin in Washington, D.C. Good morning. A new Supreme Court term begins today with a case about the reach of state power. Boulder, Colorado is suing two big energy companies, arguing they deceived people about the harms of fossil fuels and contributed to disasters that cost Boulder a lot of time and money. The case could have ramifications far beyond climate. NPR's Kerry Johnson reports.
17: In 2018, Boulder County slapped the giant energy companies Suncor and ExxonMobil with a lawsuit. Boulder argued the companies and a trade group knew decades ago that fossil fuels would hurt the environment, raising the risk of floods, extreme heat, and wildfires. 3 years later, in late December 2021, the Marshall Fire swept across the state.
18: 90-mile-an-hour winds that burned over 1,000 homes in 6 hours.
17: Daryl McCool left her home southeast of Boulder so fast she couldn't remember whether she locked the front door. As it turned out, that didn't matter.
18: There's basically nothing left. A 2,000-degree fire burns everything. Like, coins were melted, bicycles melted.
17: The historic 1901 house where she raised her son had turned to ash. McCool spent years helping her neighbors file insurance papers and apply for grants to rebuild their homes. Now she tries to educate people about the human cost of climate change. Corey Redeh White is legal director at the Center for Climate Integrity. It supports communities trying to hold oil companies responsible for environmental harms.
19: This case represents whether or not we believe as a society that corporations should be held to the same standards that all of us are, right? If you know you're going to cause harm and you don't tell someone, then you should help clean up that harm.
17: Boulder's lawsuit has not gone to trial. It's still in the early stages in the Colorado court system. But the energy companies are asking the U.S. Supreme Court to throw out the case now. The companies say only the federal government has the power and expertise to grapple with something as big as climate change. To let Boulder's case proceed, they say, would have huge implications. Todd Zawicki is a professor at the Scalia Law School at George Mason University.
20: This is about whether a bunch of hippies and rich hippies in Boulder County are allowed to dictate environment and energy policy to the entire rest of the world.
17: Exxon referred a reporter to their court filings. Suncor did not respond. The Trump administration is siding with the energy companies, arguing global warming is a global issue. Sai Prakash is a law professor at the University of Virginia.
21: Essentially, Boulder claims that Colorado can reach around the United States, the entirety of the United States, and to my mind, regulate production everywhere by attaching liability to it.
17: Prakash filed a friend of the court brief backing Suncor and Exxon.
21: If Boulder can attach liability to this, two cases, to these two companies, rather, I think it can attach liability to thousands of others as well.
17: Billions of dollars are at stake. Property damage, cost of repairs, emergency services, and dozens of similar cases where states and municipalities are suing energy giants have been moving through the courts at early stages. Any Supreme Court ruling could have repercussions for many of them. William and Mary law professor Jonathan Adler points out in court papers that Congress has the authority to override state laws here, but federal lawmakers haven't done anything. Corey Radé-White of the Center for Climate Integrity says for the justices interested in ruling based on legal text, there is not much to support Suncor and Exxon.
19: They want the court to say, you can't bring any of these cases in court because this is the purview of the federal government. The problem is the big oil companies can't point to any legal doctrine, any statute, any part of the Constitution that backs up that finding.
17: How the court decides to draw the lines on state power could influence a lot more than climate litigation. Deepak Gupta regularly argues before the High Court. Here he is at a recent briefing sponsored by Georgetown Supreme Court Institute.
0: Pollution by forever chemicals, nuisance suits over AI data centers, opioids litigation, all of these are about the local effects of conduct that runs across borders.
17: The conservative majority on the Supreme Court may be uncomfortable letting state juries decide some of these pressing issues. But legal experts say they're not sure quite how the justices might shape a decision in the Boulder case. Carrie Johnson, NPR News.
1: For more on the Supreme Court's new term, we called up Amy Howe. She's the co-founder of SCOTUS Blog. So, Amy, the climate case that we just heard about, what's the most fascinating part of this case to you?
18: The most fascinating part to me is something that Carrie flagged towards the end of her story, which is the idea that energy companies' arguments rest on what they call the structure of the Constitution and federal law, but there's nothing in either of those that says that this kind of lawsuit can't go forward. And, you know, this is the kind of case in which we think of the court's conservative majority, although Justice Samuel Alito will be recused from this because he owns stock in energy companies. But a couple of the court's conservative justices, like Neil Gorsuch and Clarence Thomas, may be reluctant to rule for the energy companies if they can't point their legal arguments to a specific text in the Constitution or federal law. And as Jonathan Adler said in Carrie's story, Congress could put a stop to this, but it hasn't.
1: All right. Now, the last term, Amy, you correct me if I'm wrong. It felt very Trump-driven. Tariffs, birthright, citizenship. What about this one, at least the start?
18: So far, it's not quite as Trump-driven. I think last term was really an outlier. It was driven in no small part by a lot of the executive orders that he signed almost immediately after taking office on January 20th, 2025. And those bubbled up to the Supreme Court pretty quickly, issues like tariffs and birthright citizenship. And they're just some of those executive orders have worked their way through the system or are continuing to work their way through the system. I should say that it could change pretty quickly. You know, just in the last couple of weeks, the Supreme Court has added two really major immigration cases. Immigration is obviously a major part of the Trump agenda. And policies that came to the Supreme Court on the emergency docket, you know, could be back at the Supreme Court again on the merits. Issues like the ban on transgender members of the military is something that could arrive at the court, and the court could hear oral arguments this term.
1: All right, so let's get to some of the other cases. One involves the question of whether state or local governments can ban AR-15s and other semi-automatic rifles. What are the arguments there?
18: So this is a really interesting case. You know, the arguments in no small part by the gun owners who live in Connecticut and Cook County, Illinois, and want to have AR-15 say this is the second most popular gun in the United States, second only to handguns. The states and Cook County and gun restriction supporters say, yes, but they've also been used in mass shootings. And the court's Second Amendment jurisprudence is still very new. If we had like another 2 or 3 minutes, I could basically summarize it. But the court has said that to determine whether restrictions on gun rights like this are constitutional, you have to look at whether there's a history and tradition of similar gun restrictions in early American and English history. And what the court is really fleshing this test out still. And what the court says in this case is going to have a big impact, not just for AR-15s, but for other gun rights restrictions going forward.
1: Now, later this year, after the midterms, the justices are expected to hear arguments on a Republican-led effort to revive voter restrictions in Arizona. They're trying to toughen proof of citizenship requirements and also get rid of suspected non-citizens from the voter rolls. What's the central question in this one?
18: Yeah, so there are two central questions in this one. The first is whether or not Arizona can require proof of citizenship to register using the voter registration form that Arizona uses. And this is a question that came to the Supreme Court on the emergency docket already. And the Supreme Court allowed Arizona to continue using this kind of form while the litigation continues. So that is a sign that, you know, there are at least five justices who are predisposed to allow Arizona to use it. And then the second is whether or not a policy that would remove non-citizens from the voter rolls violates a federal voting law that creates what's called a quiet period, that in 90 days before an election, a federal election, states can't do mass purges of voters. And the idea that there's just not enough time for people to figure out that they've been taken off the list and then register again. And the Arizona's argument is that these people shouldn't be voters in the first place because they're not eligible to vote. And so that is, you know, these are both issues that aren't going to affect, obviously, the midterm elections, but could have a big impact not only in Arizona, but in other states in the 2028 elections.
1: One more thing really quick, Amy. President Trump told Time magazine he regretted nominating Justices Gorsuch, Kavanaugh, and Barrett because they vote against him too often. I don't think I should have to ask this question, but here goes. Do comments like that have any impact on the justices?
18: I'm not sure that they have much of an impact on the justices themselves. I think they would at least tell us that they decide the cases based on how they think the law dictates they should come out. But, you know, they're certainly not helpful in this climate of overheated rhetoric about the Supreme Court and federal judges in particular.
1: Amy Howe is the co-founder of SCOTUS Blog. Amy, thanks.
18: Thank you.
4: Democrats will have a hard time winning back the Senate next month without the state of Maine. That's where Republican Senator Susan Collins has held her seat for nearly 30 years.
1: Our colleague Leila Fadel has traveled 700 miles across the state talking to farmers hit by high diesel prices.
7: There's a lot of things happening up here, and just a lot of people forget about us up here.
1: Also, loggers anxious about trade wars with Canada.
22: So this is a business of people with grit, and right now is a tough time.
1: And people just struggling to get by.
23: My electric bill is so high, it's higher than my mortgage payment.
4: Tomorrow, Leila will take us to the people and places across the battleground state of Maine that will determine which way this election will go. It's Maine.

0: On the next Fresh Air, Michael Douglas. He spent decades trying to step out of his father Kirk Douglas's shadow, then watched his own son struggle. We talk about firing his dad from One Flew Over the Cuckoo's Nest, the affair he denied for 40 years, addiction, cancer, and second chances. His new memoir is one hell of a ride. Join us.
1: 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Inspired by a true David versus Goliath story about truth at all costs. 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
2: It's Morning Edition from NPR News. I'm A. Martinez.
3: And I'm Michelle Martin. Let me warn you here that our next story is about the gang rape allegations at Cornell University. The details of those allegations are prompting survivors of sexual assault to share their experiences on social media. NPR's Winsor Johnston reports on why some say Jane Doe's story feels like their own.
4: The stories that 53-year-old Aaron Smith has been reading on social media about the Cornell University allegations have stopped her cold.
5: I was so enraged. I had to set my phone down, stand up, and just pace around my kitchen like a caged tiger.
4: Smith is a yoga instructor in Winchester, Kentucky, who works with clients who've experienced trauma. She says reading the story brought back her memories from being assaulted as a child.
5: I had that feeling in my stomach that happened during my personal experience. I was 12.
4: Cornell University and seven men were sued last month by a woman identified as Jane Doe. She alleges she was drugged and repeatedly raped at a fraternity house in October of 2024. For London-based author Olivia Petter, those allegations took her back to boarding school in England, where she and her friends were harassed by the older boys when they were 13.
6: They would walk past us at break time and whisper, "Fresh meat." They would put our trousers down when we were holding our trays in the dining hall so we would be humiliated in front of the entire school.
4: The 32-year-old says reading about Cornell brought back the fear and humiliation she felt as a teenager. Trauma therapist Hannah Bronstein, who received her undergraduate degree at Cornell, says these are typical responses for survivors of sexual assault.
7: They have these physical sensations, body flashbacks, not just memory flashbacks, and it can almost transport them back there.
4: Bronstein says it's not that easy to stop reading the news and comments online.
7: We keep searching for more information because we think if we understand every detail, then finally we'll feel better internally. But, you know, often it does the opposite.
4: Smith said she eventually had to step away from social media. She says being outside, spending time with her dog, and playing guitar has helped her feel calmer. But Smith says she sees her own story in Jane Doe's and believes other women do too.
5: That's why so many women are triggered this week, because Jane Doe is all of us. We all have a story.
4: Petter is now taking to social media to encourage conversations with men about sexual assault.
6: All of the people who we see talking about it online, at least who I see talking about it online, they're women.
4: Petter says changing that starts with men joining the conversation. Winsor Johnston, NPR News.
2: A Florida company that helps veterans qualify for disability benefits is being accused of fraud by law enforcement officials in two states. Trajector Medical charges vets as much as $20,000 each, even though federal law requires assistance to be provided free of charge. The crackdown follows an investigation by NPR's Kaylee Fox Shannon and Chris Arnold.
8: Attorneys general in New York and Illinois now say they're investigating Trajector and plan to take legal action against it for, quote, fraudulent, illegal, and deceptive business practices.
9: The AGs say one thing they're investigating is the company's use of a robo-dialer system named CallBot, We uncovered it in our reporting. Trajector uses Callbot to dial into a VA benefits phone hotline, effectively posing as the veteran. It enters the vet's social security number to monitor their VA disability payments. When it detects an increase, the company then sends a bill. That's happened to thousands of vets who once signed up as clients.
8: Some vets told us Trajector didn't do much to help them, but sent them a big bill anyway. Dustin Ingram is a former Army Ranger and combat vet. He was one of the vets we talked to in our story late last year.
10: I think that they took advantage of me, and they accessed the VA database to find out if I had a claim so they could make $4,500 from a guy who spent 5.5 years in the Army and 2 tours in Afghanistan.
9: Trajector told NPR in a statement, quote, "We stand behind how we operate and we're focused on the veterans we serve." And the company denies the allegations from the attorneys general.
8: Ingram's not the only vet we spoke to who got a surprise bill. And that's because that Callbot system spits out a bill even if the vet got help some other way. It's not just the AGs looking into that. Jennifer Bird is an attorney representing veterans in a lawsuit seeking class action status.
11: It's a huge development for these attorneys general to step in like this.
9: After our first story aired, 2 lawsuits were filed in Florida, where Trajector's based. Then this summer, Trajector filed for Chapter 11 bankruptcy protection. It

0: is how much money the company has been making. Court filings show Trajector and its affiliated companies employ more than 450 staff and hold $400 million in assets.
1: Last year, their combined income was nearly $280 million. Here's Dustin Ingram, the former Army Ranger.
2: It's a mind-blowing amount of money. It's inconceivable that somebody made that much money. There's a problem somewhere in the system, right?
0: Ingram said companies like Trajector making that kind of money off veterans should be a wake-up call to the VA and policymakers.
1: He thinks the military needs to do a better job of helping service members to get benefits that they deserve as they transition out. Then veterans wouldn't feel like they need to hire a company that's going to charge them a lot of money for help that by law should be free.
2: Anytime there's a vacuum or an opportunity, somebody will fill it. It should be very simple and very easy to receive benefits.
0: Ingram called the civil lawsuits filed against Trajector and the state investigations vindicating. Kaylee Fox Shannon
1: and Chris Arnold, NPR News.

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1: Trench warfare was a defining feature of World War I. Now, in the 21st century, it's evolved for the Russia-Ukraine war. Soldiers in that war refer to the kill zone.
2: Kill zone is basically a product of drone warfare.
1: How drones have made battlefields even more dangerous. That story Monday on All Things Considered from NPR News.
3: 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The phone number is 337-893-5066. Ici, on parle français.
4: Bernard F. Duyon, APLC. 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
5: Live from NPR News in Washington, I'm Dave Mattingly. As the U.S. Supreme Court opens its new term today, Justice Samuel Alito may be deciding his future on the court. Here's NPR's Kerry Johnson.
6: Justice Alito tells CBS News he's considered retiring from the court. Alito, who's 76 years old, was appointed by President George W. Bush. He's already served 20 years on the Supreme Court and written major decisions reversing the right to abortion and paring back the Voting Rights Act. Any justice's decision to retire before 2028 could set off a political tug of war. Senate Republicans famously refused to even meet with President Obama's nominee, Merrick Garland, because they said it was too close to an election. Kerry Johnson, NPR News.
5: The Supreme Court is scheduled to hear arguments today in a case out of Boulder, Colorado. City officials sued ExxonMobil and Sunco Energy over the burning of fossil fuels and the harms caused by climate change. The U.S. Coast Guard says it has suspended its search for six people who were presumed dead in the crash of a medical jet off Nantucket, Massachusetts. The air ambulance company out of Canada says four crew members, a patient, and a family member were aboard the Gulfstream jet. It disappeared early Saturday during a flight from Bermuda to Boston. This is NPR News from Washington. This year's Nobel Prize in Physiology or Medicine is being awarded to three scientists based at universities in the U.S. and Germany. Carl Dieseroth, Peter Hegemann, and Georg Nagel are being honored for their work on the mechanisms the brain uses to switch on or off the activity of individual nerve cells. The fate of a large gray shark trapped in a canal is generating a lot of interest in South Korea. NPR's Anthony Kuhn reports from Seoul.
7: The 11.5-foot gray shark has been named Bukangi after the Northport Park in the port city of Busan, where he's stuck. Authorities have used jets of water and nets to try to coax Bukangi back out to sea, but the shark has so far ignored or dodged them all. Over 500,000 people have come to see him. He's gone viral on social media, and last week the city officially appointed him as an honorary ambassador. While tourists are entertained by Bukangi, there is concern about his health if he remains trapped in the canal. And

0: Environmental activists and marine biologists say Bukangi's presence may be a warning sign that warming seas are driving marine life north. Anthony Kuhn, NPR News, Seoul.
1: President Trump says he's directing the head of National Intelligence, Jay Clayton, to lead a new government task force on artificial intelligence. It's being called the Super Intelligence Force. I'm Dave Mattingly in Washington.
2: Paper is made out of a tree, but trees are made to be more. They're stormwater sponges, you see, eliminating water galore. Tree canopies capture the rainfall to help slow water flooding the ground. Up to 3,000 gallons in all is how much one tree captures year-round. When we take care of our trees, then they take care of us back, removing water with ease to make up for the drainage we lack. Trees are made to be more. That's why you shouldn't ignore the stormwater sponges of nature. Trees are much more than paper.
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6: It's Morning Edition from NPR News. I'm A. Martinez in Culver City, California.
7: And I'm Michelle Martin in Washington, D.C. Good morning. Brazil's presidential election will go to a runoff later this month after the right made significant gains in Sunday's national vote.
6: Flavio Bolsonaro, the son of Brazil's former far-right president, had a strong night. He outperformed the country's veteran leftist incumbent, Luiz Inácio Lula da Silva.
7: NPR South America correspondent Carrie Kahn joins us from Rio with more on what we learned from the first round of voting. Good morning, Carrie.
8: Good morning.
7: So polls had said that the results would be very close. So just how close was it?
8: It was close. Flavio Bolsonaro won 47% of the vote. He's the 45-year-old eldest son of Jair Bolsonaro, who was barred from running after being convicted of plotting a coup to overturn the 2022 election. The current president, Luiz Inácio Lula da Silva, received 45%. Polls had actually shown Lula with a small advantage going into yesterday's national elections, but Bolsonaro really outperformed and surprised many.
9: Ah, tô feliz, tô feliz, entendeu?
8: 29-year-old Alan Belmanchi was fishing off the seawall facing the famous Christ the Redeemer statue in the distance. He hadn't caught anything, but he was telling me he was so happy Bolsonaro won.
9: Já fui assaltado três vezes. Se perde carro, perde tudo, sabe?
8: He said he's been robbed three times in the last few years and lost his car. He lost everything. He said he's sick of it and says Flavio Bolsonaro will do more to crack down on criminals than Lula. Augusto Felix da Silva was sitting a bit further down the seawall drinking a beer with his family. And he told me he's so tired of President Lula and is thrilled that Brazilians voted for a change and to get the economy growing again.
10: Lula não quer que cresça. Lula quer que tenha mais pobres. Quanto mais pobres, mais votos.
8: He said Lula doesn't want the country to grow. He just wants more poor people, because with more poor people, he will get more votes.
7: Okay, and what do these results mean for Lula?
8: Lula will have to find a way to close the gap in this runoff. He's not going to really be able to win over the 8% of voters who went for the other candidates. They were far right and right, and their voters will fall in line with Bolsonaro, not with Lula. Lula will have to get new votes from those who sat out yesterday's election, and that's going to be very hard. Many Brazilians are just disillusioned with politics, and we're hoping for new, younger candidates to vote for. Supporters of Lula gathered at a downtown plaza here in Rio last night, and the mood was somber. 29-year-old Jasmine Suarez is a local DJ.
11: Dá medo, muito medo, dá muito medo, sim, porque a direita, o que ela traz, assim, é muito ódio.
8: She says it's scary, really scary, as she said about Bolsonaro and the right's strong performance. She said the right just brings with it a lot of hatred. And I heard that from many Lula voters that they fear a Bolsonaro conservative back in power.
7: You know, there have already been a number of right-wing victories in Latin America. President Trump has taken credit for that shift. Is that what is happening in Brazil?
8: Brazil would be a huge win for the right, for sure. Lula tried to repeatedly use Trump's increasing interventions in Latin America as a campaign issue, but voters were more interested in domestic issues like crime and the faltering economy. Trump may have been part of the backdrop, but for voters here, the issues at home were more immediate.
7: That is Carrie Conner-Rio. Carrie, thank you.
8: You're welcome.
6: Russia has a new tactic in its war against Ukraine, hitting the bridges that connect the two sides of the capital, Kyiv. It's part of Russia's escalating attacks. NPR Ukraine correspondent Joanna Kakissis joins us now from Kyiv. Joanna, so what's life like in Kyiv right now?
12: Well, it is very stressful. We are hearing air raid sirens and explosions roughly every 4 hours, day and night. And the strikes didn't even stop for German Chancellor Friedrich Merz, who visited Kyiv on Sunday. And so to give you a little slice of what life is like here, I was at a friend's barbecue over the weekend, and air raid sirens sounded just as I walked outside to wait for my taxi home. And not even a minute later, I heard this. And that was a Russian drone strike not too far away. I recorded that on my phone. These jet-powered drones move very fast. It's hard for Ukraine's air defenses to shoot them down. Now, these drones have already hit so many places in Kyiv, warehouses with food and medicine, data centers, manufacturing plants, even the National Academy of Science. But like you said, and now Russia is aiming for a new target, and that's the bridges of Kyiv.
6: So that bridges, why bridges?
12: So the Ukrainians I've spoken to believe Russia is trying to create chaos in the capital to make it harder to live here. Kyiv is divided by this great big river called the Dnieper, and at least 6 major bridges across it are essential to transportation. They're full of cars, trucks, buses, trolleys. The city's metro uses the bridges. And Russia has repeatedly struck 2 of them so far.
6: So what's the fallout been?
12: Well, so far, Ukrainian crews have managed to repair the damage, but traffic is often backed up. We spoke to a trolley bus driver, Victor Krom, near one of the bridges that was hit on Sunday. Now, traffic was closed at the time, so he'd pulled the bus over. And he says that despite the threat of more strikes, he is not afraid to cross the bridge. So what he's saying is people have gotten used to Russian attacks here, but life goes on. We cannot hide from it, he says. However, if the Russians keep hitting Kyiv's bridges and the Ukrainians are forced to close them for longer periods, even for security reasons, there are a few alternative routes for transportation across the river.
6: Now, you mentioned German Chancellor Friedrich Merz was in Ukraine yesterday. Mm-hmm. How have Ukraine's allies reacted to these recent attacks?
12: Well, you know, the Europeans always strongly condemn these strikes, that doesn't necessarily stop Russia from attacking. It actually has never stopped Russia from attacking. Now, Merz said Germany will not be intimidated by Russia and promised Ukraine more than $1 billion in military aid. And included in this aid are interceptors for air defense. Now, German defense company executives who traveled with Merz also signed agreements worth billions of dollars. Ukrainian President Volodymyr Zelensky continues to seek more air defense support for his country ahead of what's expected to be a very difficult winter. He is suggesting that Russia's these new jet-powered drones that Russia is using may soon be used in other parts of the world.
6: Other parts of the world? What does he mean by that?
12: Mm-hmm. Yeah. Well, on Sunday, Zelensky told reporters he believes Russia is sharing this technology with North Korea. And warnings like these are not something new from Zelensky. He has been trying to alert Ukraine's allies around the world that a dangerous high-tech arms race is developing because of Russia's war on Ukraine. In other words, Russia is not only a threat to Ukraine.
6: That's NPR's Joanna Kakissis in Kyiv. Joanna, thank you.
12: You're welcome, eh?

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1: Good morning, I'm Michelle Martin. There are tons of competitions that hinge on how fast you can drive a car. How about how well you park it? Philly hosted its first parallel parking championship this weekend. No backup cameras allowed. The winner was Mario Zucca, an illustrator who dressed like Evel Knievel with one-shot Mar on his jumpsuit. His prize, a trophy made of a piece of street curb and $76. That's the cost of a Philadelphia parking fine. It's Morning Edition.
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3: You're listening to KRVS. I'm Peggy Dersch, and today I am talking with Phyllis Grifford of the Acadiana Native Plant Project. Phyllis is here to talk to us about some upcoming events that the project is hosting to help educate all of us on native plants and how beneficial they are. So, yeah. Phyllis, what have you got going?
4: Oh, well, we've always got a full schedule in the fall. The Native Plant Project, we propagate over 100 species of native plants. We go out to tables and have events and talks and tours. And we collaborate with any organization that has overlapping missions. And in September, actually, on the second Tuesday of the month before the time changes, we're at Moncas Park for the Nature Walk.
3: That's at every 5:30. Tuesday?
4: No, okay. It's just the second Tuesday of the month.
3: Second Tuesday of the month, right.
4: Mm-hmm. Mm-hmm. And then at the end of the month at Moncas Park, we're going to be doing a seed collection pop-up on September 29th. And then in October, we have a full schedule. We have a free seed workshop on October 3rd, Saturday, October 3rd, at our greenhouse in Arnaville from 9 to 11 in the morning. And that is one where you get to learn how to propagate seeds that you might have collected from your garden. And October 12th, we have a talk at the downtown library. That's a Monday at 6 o'clock, called Where Do I Begin? It's Conservation 101 for property owners, landowners who have acreage, who don't really know where to go, how to get started in doing conservation practices. So we'll connect you with resources and technical assistance. And on a similar note, October 17th, we have a conservation workshop for landowners in Lake Charles. And that also, you can sign up for that on our website, grownative.org. We have a plant sale. A native plant sale will be Saturday, October 24th in the morning. And we'll be at lots of tables and events throughout the area, all kinds of nature events. So look for us at our tables. We have giveaways and sometimes plants, sometimes seeds, but lots of information. And we hope that you'll sign up for our newsletter at grownative.org. Mm-hmm. We have work days. Anybody can come. You don't even have to work. You can just come and chat and have coffee or get a consult or buy plants on Tuesdays in Arnaville from 9 to 12. And it's at 1046 Main Highway. It's just south of Myron's, if you know where Arnaville mm-hmm. It's in Arnaville. And on Sundays at the UL Ecology Center, we have a team that meets at 8:30 to collect seeds and to grow prairie plants. So that's our fall schedule, and we hope to see plenty of people out at any of it.
3: Phyllis, you've told us about a lot. So if I am a home gardener and I just have a little chunk of land, won't even call it land, chunk of yard, and I'm thinking, maybe native plants might be the way to go, might be a lot easier. What's the best way for me to get started?
4: the best way is to come visit us or to go to our website, grownative.org. 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
3: all
4: your
3: right.
4: habitat.
3: So if I go to your website, Grow Native, and that's spelled G-R-E-A-U-X, native.org, I'm going to find some information and resources like what plants might mm-hmm. work for what orientation and sunlight I have in my yard.
4: That's right.
3: Things like that.
4: You
3: and
4: sure
3: all
4: will.
3: The events
4: and
3: that you just told us about.
4: And tours and some other things that might be helpful.
3: Well, thank you, Phyllis,
4: yeah.
3: for being here and telling
4: Thanks
3: us all about
4: us.
3: Acadiana native plants and what you've got coming up this fall. 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
9: 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This is Cedric Watson coming at you one time. 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
11: From Marketplace in Washington, I'm Kimberly Adams. We're starting with oil this morning. There are signs that oil exports from the Middle East are starting to get back to pre-war levels. The research firm Kepler estimates that 40% of crude exports from the Persian Gulf now bypass the Strait of Hormuz. Meanwhile, key members of OPEC have pledged to keep their oil production targets steady next month. Marketplace's Nancy Marshall-Genzer explains why.
12: OPEC issued a press release yesterday with a promising headline. It says core OPEC members, known as the OPEC Plus countries, are reaffirming their commitment to market stability. OPEC Plus includes Saudi Arabia, Iraq, Kuwait, and Oman, and allies like Russia. Saudi Arabia, Iraq, and Russia pledged to produce the most oil next month, but these are mostly paper targets. OPEC Plus countries have been missing their quotas because of the war in the Middle East. Reuters estimates their exports have only reached 60% to 80% of normal levels in the past few months. OPEC Plus says it'll meet again on November 1st. They've delayed their annual capacity review. That helps them settle on their production quotas for next year, including decisions on which countries get to produce more oil. I'm Nancy Marshall-Genzer for Marketplace.
11: Let's do the numbers. Dow, S&P, and NASDAQ futures are down in the 0 to 0.3% range, with the Dow future down just 17 points. The 10-year Treasury yield is up at 5.30%. And since Nancy was just talking about oil, Brent crude is currently trading at $102.51 a barrel.
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11: This year has been dominated by headlines about artificial intelligence. But as the AI build-out accelerates, some are looking for ways to slow down. I found evidence of that at Makerspace NYC, a community workshop in New York, which was busy with people sewing, welding, drilling, making things. Some just for fun, but for others, it's where they make their living. The sawdust is flying in the Makerspace wood shop when I visit on a Tuesday afternoon. Scott Van Campen, executive director here, is showing me around, pointing out folks one by one who have come to depend on this place to run their small businesses.
14: We're really super proud to be able to support those people as they get a foothold in their industry.
11: Creators can rent tools and other resources from the Makerspace for a fraction of what it would cost them to buy them outright. Scott co-founded this nonprofit with his wife, D.B. Lampman, in 2013.
15: I think 90% of the people that are here are freelancers that are doing it as a business.
11: I meet one of these entrepreneurs, Simon Berry, in the sewing area.
16: These are cushions for a banquette that I made. Which is
11: you make furniture.
16: I make furniture, yeah.
11: I ask Simon how important this place is for his business.
16: The initial investment of opening a woodworking studio, whatever, all the tools is pretty prohibitive.
4: What kind of startup costs would you be looking at if you actually had to buy all the stuff that you're using here?
16: Like $20,000.
4: Versus what do you end up paying monthly here for your space?
16: $600.
11: There's also a cheaper membership, a couple hundred dollars a year, for more limited access. The membership fees that Scott and DB collect from about 420 members help keep this place running, along with foundation support from the city and state. There's also a limited number of free memberships for low-income people in the neighborhood. Over in the metal shop, makers hammer away and sparks dance behind thick plastic protective screens amid soldering and welding. One of the artists used this place to pivot careers completely. Seth Cousins is a self-described former tech guy.
17: 25, 30 years as a software engineer, product manager, delivery, tech stuff.
4: And now?
17: And now I'm a sculptor. Mm-hmm. So in April, I left the startup that I was working at and started working here full-time.
11: He recalls a recent conversation with a younger software engineer, a neighbor, who said that the work had changed from thinking about code and solving problems to now babysitting AI agents that do a lot of the work.
17: And I figure when they do take over the world, this sort of physical stuff is going to be the last thing that they take over, so we'll be safer for a little bit longer.
11: That's job safety, he says, and it's better than staring at a screen all day. But not everyone I meet here is doing this for work.
18: Hi, this is hello, so everybody. Beautiful. I'm Kimberly.
19: Kimberly, nice to meet you.
18: Nice to meet you also. Could you describe what you're making here, if that's okay?
19: I'm making a raven.
11: Miles Cucker is making this ornate raven out of steel.
19: It's my grandson.
18: This is great. How many of these have you made?
19: This is my first bird.
18: Oh, really?
19: Yes.
18: What else have you made?
19: It's a cat, a dog, a crocodile, a koala, and a platypus.
18: All for your grandkids?
19: Yep.
18: They must love these things. My grandfather used to make whirligigs for us
19: when nice.
18: I was a kid.
19: And do you still have them?
18: I do. I do still have my whirligig, yes.
19: Hey, great.
11: I'm not sure you'd get this kind of moment in a room full of robots. And these tactile skills, says Executive Director Scott Van Campen, are even more valuable in our increasingly digital-focused economy.
14: The stuff where really we need to manipulate and to make decisions quickly and accurately, I don't think that robots are actually going to replace us.
11: He's proud to give people a place to build something, whether that's furniture an animal made of steel, or a business.
14: It is very rewarding to be able to support and encourage these people to really build whatever they want to build.
11: You can find pictures and videos of the makerspace on our Instagram at MarketplaceAPM. In Washington, I'm Kimberly Adams with the Marketplace Morning Report. 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
23: Good morning. Investigators believe the Fly Dubai pilot who attacked the flight's captain was trying to crash the plane into Israel's Ben-Gurion Airport. UAE officials say it was a terrorist attack. It's Morning Edition from NPR News. The airwaves in Texas are filled with political ads for the U.S. Senate race there. I'm Michelle Martin.
24: And I'm A. Martinez. Ken Paxton and James Tallarico are neck and neck, with Republicans spending more than twice what Democrats are. Also, Virginians are voting on whether to give back the right to vote to people convicted of felonies. And Mahmoud Khalil calls his detention last year an act of state violence. He writes about it in a new book, No Land to Stand On. It's Monday, October 5th. On this day in 1970, PBS began broadcasting. News is next.
25: Live from NPR News in Washington, I'm Corva Coleman. The U.S. Supreme Court formally opens a new term today. Their docket is jam-packed with controversies. Among the big cases so far are legal tests of religious rights and bans on semi-automatic weapons. There's much more, as NPR's Nina Totenberg tells us.
26: The opening case before the justices tests whether state and local governments can sue energy companies for allegedly deceiving the public about the damaging effects of fossil fuels. Also on the docket is another Colorado case that centers on a state law that provides funding for a universal preschool program that's open to all students, regardless of race, religion, sexual orientation, or gender identity. A Catholic parish is challenging the program's anti-discrimination provision, contending that it violates its free exercise of religion. Nina Totenberg, NPR News, Washington.
25: Tennessee's Governor Bill Lee says the head of Tennessee's prison system is resigning. That is after last week's failed execution of Krista Pike. The governor also says that former U.S. Attorney Ed Stanton will lead an investigation into what happened during the execution. From member station WPLN in Nashville, Mariana Bacallao has more.
27: Lee called for the third-party review after last week's botched execution left Krista Pike in critical condition but alive at a local hospital. The current lethal injection process was developed after Stanton's last review found problems with how the state inspected the drugs it uses to carry out the death penalty. Lee says Stanton's investigation will determine if the current protocol was followed and evaluate its effectiveness from there. In the meantime, the governor has called off the remaining execution scheduled for this year. For NPR News, I'm Mariana Bacallao in Nashville.
25: The British Navy says five oil tankers were struck in major waterways in the Mideast over the weekend. Commercial ship traffic in the Strait of Hormuz has been disrupted since the U.S. and Israel began attacking Iran more than 7 months ago. NPR's Hadil Alshelchi reports.
28: The United Kingdom Maritime Trade Operations Center, which is run by the British Navy, said a crew was safe and an investigation was underway after a commercial tanker reported explosions near the Bab el-Mandeb Strait. Bab el-Mandeb is an alternate waterway on the Red Sea used to transport oil. Saudi ships have been targeted there by the Iranian-backed Yemeni Houthi rebels. In separate incidents, four tankers were struck transiting the Strait of Hormuz on Saturday and Sunday, according to the British organization. One vessel suffered damage to its engine room. It was unclear who launched those attacks. Oil has been flowing more steadily in recent weeks as the U.S. military, which maintains a blockade of Iranian ports, guides vessels across the strait. It has yet to recover its pre-war mark. Hadil Alshalchi, NPR News, Istanbul.
25: This is NPR. President Trump is going to campaign in Nebraska today with Republican Senator Pete Ricketts. The incumbent GOP senator is facing a strong challenge from independent candidate Dan Osborne. He is supported by National Democrats. Trump has been facing criticism from U.S. ranchers, including those in Nebraska, to allow beef imports. These beef imports will compete with U.S. ranchers. Huge new data centers have many people wondering who pays for the upgrades to the electrical grid needed to power those facilities. NPR's Scott Newman says the answer is not an easy one.
0: Connor Waldock is chief strategy officer at Grid Status, a company that focuses on providing electricity market data. He says the costs to upgrade the grid for AI are being shouldered by everyone who buys electricity.
1: We're talking tens to hundreds of millions of dollars that are being built by these local utilities that in many cases are just ultimately going to end up in customers' bills.
0: He says no one has quite figured out the fairest way to divvy up those costs. In 2024, Maryland forecast that the cost of AI would add as much as $216 a year to the average customer's bill. Scott Newman, NPR News.
25: This year's Nobel Prize in Physiology or Medicine goes to three scientists, Carl Dystert, Peter Hegemann, and Georg Nagel. They've researched ways to study the brain. The Nobel Committee says they looked at ways to switch on or off the activity of individual nerve cells in a living brain. I'm Korva Coleman, NPR News in Washington.
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6: Still a front hanging out, so there may be a few isolated showers and thunderstorms drifting our way today. Overcast at our high warming up to about 85 degrees. Try your rear mass filtering our way. Scattered cloudiness for the overnight hours and our low dropping to the upper 60s. Plenty of sunshine for tomorrow. The high mid to upper 80s and upper 80s coming our way Wednesday. Very low wind chance of some stray thunderstorms by the afternoon. Couple of showers on Thursday and then a better chance for showers with thunderstorms Friday. I'm meteorologist Jennifer Naramore.
7: Dvorak's Seventh Symphony is a lyrical tribute to the Czech people and their political struggles. On the next Chicago Symphony Orchestra program, Klaus Mäkelä conducts this work along with Brahms' Second Piano Concerto with soloist Daniil Trifonov. Next time with the CSO, I'm Lisa Simeone.
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9: It's Morning Edition from NPR News. I'm Amy Martinez in Culver City, California.
10: And I'm Michelle Martin in Washington, D.C. Good morning. An investigation into last week's mid-air attack aboard a commercial flight from Dubai to Tel Aviv has found that the co-pilot who tried to take control of the plane intended to crash it into Israel's Ben-Gurion Airport.
9: That's according to a person familiar with the matter who is not authorized to speak publicly. In a few moments, we'll speak with a retired FBI special agent about the ongoing investigation. We begin with the news.
10: For more, we're joined by NPR's Kat Lonsdorf in Tel Aviv. Hi, Kat.
29: Hey, good morning.
10: So there are several countries conducting investigations into this attack. So what do we know?
4: Well, over the weekend, officials in the United Arab Emirates, which is leading the investigation, announced that they had deemed the incident a terrorist attack. That assessment agreed with what Israeli officials had been saying earlier. We still don't have a clear motive for the attack. This morning, a source familiar with the investigation told NPR that the co-pilot who attacked the captain intended to fly the plane to Ben Gurion Airport, which was its destination, but then crash it into the airport. This all happened in the morning here when Ben Gurion would have been full of people. That source also said that it's likely the co-pilot acted alone. And just to be clear, this investigation is still very much ongoing.
10: Do we have any more detail about what actually happened on the plane?
4: Yeah, we're starting to get a clearer picture. Investigators said that the co-pilot of the Fly Dubai plane carried out the attack with what's called a crash axe. That's a lightweight emergency tool stored in the cockpit. It's used to break through panels or jam doors in the event of a crash. The pilot was then able to open the cockpit door during the attack, and then passengers rushed in and subdued the attacker, while another pilot who happened to be on board the plane helped land it. Both the pilot and the co-pilot are alive, and they're in the UAE now being questioned.
10: Do we know any more about the attacker, the co-pilot?
4: Yeah, the co-pilot is from Oman, according to Israeli officials. And that's raising questions here in Israel about how he was allowed to fly a plane heading to Israel, which doesn't allow pilots from countries it doesn't have diplomatic relations with to fly into its airspace. Israeli Prime Minister Benjamin Netanyahu said that this pilot must have gotten through a, quote, loophole.
10: Kat, what has been the reaction from Israelis as this has all been playing out?
4: Yeah, generally, Israelis are praising the passengers and the captain of the plane who's from India as heroes who averted a major disaster. But there's also this larger debate playing out about who dropped the ball to allow for something like this to happen. The Ministry of Transportation has been pointing blame at the security services and vice versa, while Netanyahu's opponents have been saying that this is a huge failure on his part, calling for a larger investigation. After a lot of public pressure, Netanyahu announced last night that there will be some kind of formal examination, but there haven't been much more details on that.
10: And as you've been telling us, this is all happening as national elections in Israel are just weeks away.
4: Yeah.
10: Elections that will determine whether or not Netanyahu remains prime minister. Is there any sense that this incident will affect voters?
4: Well, Netanyahu is certainly making the media rounds about this attack, spending time with the passengers who stormed the cockpit and putting out press releases, going on foreign media. The polls here show that this is a very tight election coming up, and also that Israelis are largely already decided on how they're going to vote. So something like this might just entrench voters further. But it could be enough to motivate people who weren't planning to vote to go vote, and that could have an impact.
10: That is NPR's Kat Lonsdorf in Tel Aviv. Kat, thank you.
4: Thank you.
9: Let's take a closer look at the Fly Dubai flight investigation with Lara Burns. She's a retired FBI special agent with more than 23 years of experience in international terror investigation. She's now the head of terrorism research at the Program on Extremism at the George Washington University. Lara, I think one of the things that has drawn me into this story, along with a lot of people, is that when we think about an airplane being taken over, we think of the threat outside of the cockpit. This one came inside of the cockpit. I mean, are we entering a brand new world here?
12: Yes, I think we are. The most troubling question, you know, as you alluded to, it's not simply how an individual gained access to a plane, but how someone with prior security concerns was able to move through the aviation system at large and ultimately obtain access to a passenger aircraft cockpit, which has traditionally been seen as the safe area of the plane. You know, post 9/11, the safety measures that were put in place were designed to protect against threats emanating from outside the cockpit.
9: Now, what concerns you the most at this point in the investigation? What are you thinking about the most?
12: I'm thinking about how we prevent another incident like this, because again, you know, our safety mechanisms and our you know, view on threats to aviation have changed tremendously. So the question is, how do you identify a terrorist or extremist threat when the individual isn't trying to get onto the airplane but already has a seat in the cockpit? How do you vet for extremist behavior? That vetting needs to happen to complement your conventional background checks. And it can't stop when a pilot gets his license. That vetting process must continue. You know, radicalization can happen at any time. And so I think that we really have to change our view on how we look at the threat to aviation overall, but looking very seriously at vetting procedures for pilots who have access to those cockpits.
9: And so the Associated Press reported that UAE officials shared with Israel a list of passengers and crew for the Fly Dubai flight, and that list did not seem to raise any red flags at all with Israeli authorities. Why do you think that is?
12: You know, it sounds like there were likely some failures in the vetting procedures, right? The individuals are supposed to be vetted prior to having access to an aircraft that's going to fly into Israel, and that apparently did not happen. What I worry about is the finger pointing, right? Everyone wants to blame everyone else. But in reality, what needs to happen is we need to have open, honest investigations to determine where the security failures occurred, where the vetting failed, so that those areas can be identified and then improved, right? It's not helpful for everyone to be blaming everyone else. We need transparent accounting of where the failures occurred so that then those failures can be addressed and prevented the next time.
9: So, Laura, officials told the Associated Press that the suspect was an Omani national who had been barred from piloting by Oman Air because of his extremist views. How do you think he wound up co-piloting the flight on Fly Dubai? I mean, do airlines typically share this kind of information?
12: You know, that is a great question. You know, we're talking about a situation where you have an individual with security concerns that didn't just gain access to a plane. He somehow managed to move through the aviation system, obtain a job as a pilot, and then gain access to a passenger aircraft cockpit en route to Tel Aviv. And, you know, that's a great question. Like, was information shared between countries? Was there information shared between airlines? And we don't have those answers yet, but certainly authorities are going to be investigating to try to determine how this individual passed whatever security and vetting procedures were put in place, right? What did Fly Dubai do to vet this individual before hiring him? What did they do for ongoing vetting procedures to ensure that this pilot and others, you know, were up to the standards that a pilot should be, that they did not pose an insider threat? But the broader question is going to be, was there information sharing between the country of Oman and the country of the UAE and other countries in the region regarding this individual's extremist past and radicalization?
9: Should that be something that countries are forced to do somehow? And if so, how would it be able to be enforced?
12: You know, there is an information sharing process among countries that have diplomatic relations. The problem is that not all countries have diplomatic relations. And when it comes to individuals that have extremist past and are believed to be security concerns, that information really does need to be passed whether or not there are diplomatic relations between countries. If an individual migrates from one country to the next, one would hope that the security concerns that the originating country had would be passed to the, you know, country of destination. That's not always the case.
9: It just seemed like, yeah, opening the door was the only thing that saved everyone from just certain death, I'm assuming, if the plane crashes. Is there something that maybe needs to be done to have communication to outside of the cockpit for anyone in the cockpit that is being threatened?
12: Absolutely. I mean, you know, there are measures put in place, like there is that release inside the cockpit.
9: Yeah.
12: But what happens if, as in this instance, the co-pilot is disabled? So there are going to have to be enhanced measures put in place that allow for an emergency response when one or both of the captains inside the cockpit are disabled.
9: Laura Burns is a retired FBI special agent, now at the Program on Extremism at the George Washington University. Laura, thanks.
12: Thank you so much.
10: Japanese authorities have arrested a U.S. Marine on the island of Okinawa. He's suspected of robbing and murdering a local woman. Here's NPR's Anthony Kuhn.
11: Japanese media quote Okinawan police as saying a 20-year-old Marine was seen entering a hotel with a 39-year-old local woman, then exiting alone. The woman was later found dead, apparently strangled to death. The Marine is also suspected of taking her wallet and backpack, but he denies the charges, police said. Okinawa Governor Genta Koja spoke to reporters about the case.
13: It has dealt a massive shock to the people of the prefecture and sparked fresh anxiety. It is absolutely unforgivable, and I feel deeply outraged.
11: Japan's foreign minister summoned U.S. Ambassador George Glass to complain. In a social media post, Glass said that he offered condolences and that the U.S. is cooperating with Japanese authorities. Okinawan media have reported that protests have taken place in three cities in Okinawa. Similar actions are planned for Tokyo as well. Governor Kodja said that the recurrence of such incidents shows that U.S. military efforts to maintain discipline and educate its personnel have been ineffective. Governor Kodja has been in office for less than a week. He won gubernatorial elections last month by focusing on the economy rather than the U.S. military base issue. Okinawan native Nitsuki Karimata is active in Okinawan civil society. She creates peace studies programs for Japanese schools. She says Okinawans are on the same page about crime by U.S. military personnel.
14: While we do have differing views on the existence of these bases, we still have to live next to them in Okinawa. But not a single person, whether they oppose or support them, is willing to accept the harm caused by these bases.
11: Anthony Kuhn, NPR News.

0: On the next Fresh Air, Michael Douglas. He spent decades trying to step out of his father Kirk Douglas's shadow, then watched his own son struggle. We talk about firing his dad from One Flew Over the Cuckoo's Nest, the affair he denied for 40 years, addiction, cancer, and second chances. His new memoir is one hell of a ride. Join us.
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2: 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I'm Michelle Martin.
3: I'm A. Martinez.
4: And I'm Leila Fadil. Mahmoud Khalil thought that he had found a safe place to call home when he became a permanent resident of the United States. He graduated from Columbia University. He got a job. His wife was pregnant. Then in March of 2025, he was detained by plainclothes masked immigration agents and clandestinely whisked from New York City to rural Louisiana.
5: A lot of people look at my case as a pure immigration case or a pure First Amendment case. In reality, it is a combination of Palestine, First Amendment, and immigration. They weaponized immigration law to stifle my speech because I spoke about Palestine.
4: He became a national story, the government trying to paint him as a danger while providing no proof. Khalil, his lawyers, and human rights groups all argue this is about silencing. He's telling his own story in his book, No Land to Stand On, Notes from Detention. I sat down with him to talk about it in our New York bureau. Mahmoud Khalil, welcome back to Morning Edition.
5: Thank you so much for having me here.
4: So I want to start with, you write about your story within the story, you say, of generations of displacement and detention. You see your detention as part of that continuing story?
5: Absolutely. My grandfather was exiled from Palestine, from Tiberias to Syria. And about 15 years ago, my parents also fled Syria to Europe. I fled to Lebanon and later to the United States. Although I'm considered now in one of the safest places on earth,
4: here
5: in the United States, but still like violence found a way to displace me, state violence here. And it's a story about like, you know, how borders change also.
4: You call your detention, in this case against you, state violence. You see it that way?
5: Absolutely. I never imagined that this anti-Palestinian bigotry would be institutionalized, that the federal government would actually go and depend or collaborate with these private actors to go after non-citizen protesters. So I really felt very betrayed.
4: You spend a lot of time writing about your own case, yes, but also about the detainees around you. Yeah. Why did you focus on these other men that were going through completely different stories than yours?
5: Because what's happening behind ICE detention doors is a stain on the U.S. Constitution, a stain on the U.S. consciousness. It was so normal to see men cry in detention because they were just like, what did we do to warrant the administration call us criminals? At first, when I got into detention, I felt that my story is the saddest story. You know, I never committed a crime. I had a green card. My wife is American. I'm expecting a baby in a month. But a day in, I discovered that I'm actually privileged. I have lawyers. My wife is safe. But for the many of the people around me were faceless, like they did not have anyone paying attention to their stories. And they felt as if I was sent there for a reason, to bring attention to what they are going through.
4: Is that in part why you wrote the book?
5: Absolutely. I feel that we must act now because this is still happening right now.
4: You write about feeling flattened in this case, that you became a headline and that hurt you. Walk me through the gap between what you think the world knows about you and who you are, like being flattened in that way.
5: You know, during detention, I could see the headlines about me. I can see protests holding my pictures. While in reality, you know, I was just trying to get out to be with my wife or to call Noor and be, you know, just like to get, and for, like, what would happen with the baby? Would I be out for the baby? But also, I was looking for a mayonnaise, like, to put on my sandwich in detention. I was looking for a better bunk bed.
4: And right, because you write about being close to the bathroom
5: exactly.
4: when you first get there and being excited when you get near the wall.
5: Absolutely. There was these two realities. The juxtaposition between these things was stark to me. Palestinians, at the end of the day, you know, we have the same aspirations as anyone else. We have the same also, you know, deficiencies. And that's one thing that flattens, that you're either perfect or not.
4: Another part of your book that was interesting was the way detainees, you all comforted each other and helped each other. You write about the way they tried to celebrate for you after your son, Dean, was born. Tell me that story.
5: I tried not to tell anybody that my wife, Noor, was delivering, but my bunkmate and others like noticed that I would be, you know, going back and forth to the phone booth. And, you know, next day, out of the blue, I see like a Russian detainee bringing me cake or prison made cake, which is, you know, mashed up from like whatever left over from these cookies that we get with some of the dried oranges as well. And that was like worth of at least 2 weeks of leftovers, you know.

0: mother. She told me, like, for what I did everything in Syria to build you, like, a big house. Like, we had, she literally, like, paid 30 years of work into that. And then she had to flee that, like, in a day. And she literally felt, like, that defeated that. She told me, like, do I want to build a life here to only then have to leave everything and go to another place? Sort of, she lost, like, that purpose. And that really got into me around the impermanence of just, like, our lives.
1: Mahmoud Khalil is the author of No Land to Stand On, Notes from Detention. Thank you for speaking with us.
0: Thank you so much, Leila, for having me.
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2: Trench warfare was a defining feature of World War I. Now, in the 21st century, it's evolved for the Russia-Ukraine war. Soldiers in that war refer to the kill zone.
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4: People from Brazil to Brazil, Guam to Gaetan, are jamming to the Zydeco Stomp Saturdays at noon on KRVS. 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You never know what's up next, but it's always good with yours truly, Herman Fusilier, on the Zydeco Stomp Saturday afternoons at 12 on KRVS, 88.7 FM, Lafayette, Lake Charles.
5: Live from NPR News in Washington, I'm Dave Mattingly. The U.S. military has moved its bomber aircraft from RAF Fairford in southwest England. A Defense Department official says the bombers, including B-1s, B-2s, and B-52s, have been flown back to their bases in the U.S. This follows the recent arrest of five men near the base and what's being investigated as a suspected terror plot. The FBI says it's arrested a woman in California on charges of spying on a son of Taiwan's president. As NPR's Jennifer Pack reports from Beijing, the Taiwanese leader says the case is typical of what he calls transitional suppression.
6: The FBI says Taiwanese President Lai Ching-te's son and his family in the U.S. had their home and vehicles filmed by California resident Wan Ying-zhang, who then sent the information back to her handlers in Beijing. Beijing regards Taiwan, a self-governing island, as its own, and it suspects President Lai of pushing Taiwan to declare formal independence. The California woman, Zhang, was arrested by the FBI over the weekend at the Los Angeles airport, just before she was boarding a flight to Shanghai. A spokesperson for President Lai, Karen Kuo, has condemned what she says are barbaric acts that seek to suppress, threaten, or harm people who advocate for freedom and democracy. Jennifer Pak, NPR News, Beijing.
5: This is NPR News from Washington. Authorities in South Georgia say they're still piecing together what sparked gunfire at a homecoming block party in the town of Vienna early yesterday. Two people were killed, more than 30 others were hurt, some critically. Investigators say some of the injured were hit by gunfire, others were hit by vehicles fleeing the scene. So far, no arrests have been made. Vienna is in Dooley County, about 55 miles south of Macon. A new report finds schools across the U.S. restricted more than 7,000 unique book titles in some way in the 2025-26 academic year. NPR's Andrew Limbong reports on the findings from the free speech organization PEN America.
7: According to PEN America, upwards of 7,000 is a, quote, record number of unique titles banned. The organization defines a ban as any restriction placed on books overriding the recommendations of educators and librarians. Some of the most commonly banned titles across school districts include Speak by Laurie House Anderson, The Handmaid's Tale by Margaret Atwood, and Kingdom of Ash by Sarah J. Maas. According to the report, the vast majority of bans come from Texas and Florida. The report also noted a growing trend of AI being used to evaluate books, where the AI chatbots will recommend books to be banned not because they meet a legal standard, but because other school districts have banned them. Andrew Limbong, NPR News.
5: On Wall Street, the Dow is down 43 points. I'm Dave Mattingly, NPR News in Washington.
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4: It's Morning Edition from NPR News. I'm Michelle Martin in Washington, D.C.
5: And I'm Martinez in Culver City, California. The U.S. Senate campaign in Texas is on track to shatter spending records for the state. The race pits Republican State Attorney General Ken Paxton against Democratic State Representative James Tallarico. Houston Public Media's Andrew Schneider reports that the expense of the race is reflective of what's at stake.
6: With less than a month to go until Election Day, Paxton finds himself defending his record in a state that's been reliably red for decades. Here's Paxton speaking to the U.S. Hispanic Business Council in Fort Worth early last week.
7: I will own up to my record, every bit of it. Not that I was 100% perfect, but I feel very good about what I've sought to do both in the legislature and as Attorney General.
6: In the final stretch, Paxton is campaigning at a time when ads for the U.S. Senate race are inescapable for anyone near a TV or radio in Texas.
8: Too many Texans feel like they're drowning.
9: Low T. Tallarico.
10: This is Ken Paxton stealing someone's $1,000 pen.
11: Radical liberal James Tallarico.
6: Jason Tinnell, a professor at the University of Houston's Valenti School of Communication, says the scope of ads for this race is unprecedented.
12: I have never seen it to the point to where I thought it was a presidential campaign because of how many ads you're seeing for both candidates.
6: Both Republicans and Democrats are determined to do whatever they can to boost turnout. Most polls since the summer either show Paxton and Tallarico statistically tied, or some even give Tallarico a slim lead.
13: Tallarico is better positioned to win this race than Beto O'Rourke was in 2018.
6: Kirby Goidell, a professor at the Bush School of Government and Public Service at Texas A&M University, says this is the Democrats' best chance to win statewide in three decades.
13: And a Democratic pickup in Texas would go a long way to helping them gain control of the Senate. On the flip side of that, a Republican successful defense in Texas would potentially help them maintain control.
6: Which may be why the tone of that advertising has gone relentlessly negative. Tallarico earlier refrained from direct attacks on Paxton, but now he's running ads like this.
14: Ken Paxton is the most corrupt politician in Texas. Since taking office, Ken Paxton's net worth has increased 7,000%.
6: Paxton has responded to the attack by accusing Tallarico of corruption, which Tallarico also denies. Meanwhile, groups supporting Paxton are flooding the airwaves, with many ads linking Tallarico to support of transgender rights, a wedge issue among many voters here.
11: Tallarico supported using taxpayer dollars for sex change surgeries on young children and even said denying your child's gender identity is abusive.
6: In a 2019 Texas House committee hearing, Tallarico said that denying a child's gender identity could be considered abusive, but he did not vote to use taxpayer money for gender reassignment surgery for minors, and he has since openly endorsed a nationwide ban on such surgeries. According to the ad tracking firm Ad Impact, Tallarico is being outspent by more than 2-1. Total spending by Paxton and groups supporting him total roughly $175 million, compared to $71 million by Tallarico and groups supporting the Democrat. It's unclear how much of an impact any of these ads will have on voters. What is certain is that the most expensive U.S. Senate campaign in Texas history is only going to get more expensive before it's through. For NPR News, I'm Andrew Schneider in Houston.
4: Now to Virginia, which has been one of the toughest places for someone convicted of a felony to reclaim their voting rights. There, the governor decides who gets those rights back after they get out of prison. Virginians are voting on a measure that would take the issue out of the governor's hands. Jad Khalil from VPM News reports.
15: Amber Bowman needs a little help voting. It's her first time casting a ballot since she went to prison.
16: I feel like I'm a teenager, just turning 18, getting my voting rights for the first time.
15: Bowman is 38 and last voted about two decades ago. She was one of about 250,000 Virginia residents who couldn't vote because of a conviction until her voting rights were restored by Governor Abigail Spanberger. Now, Bowman and others in Virginia are voting on changing the state constitution to automatically restore voting rights of those convicted of felonies.
16: Well, I think if you've served your sentence, why shouldn't you get your rights restored? Like, why is it a life sentence in Virginia if you get a felony conviction?
15: Virginia's practice traces back to the Jim Crow era. In 1902, delegates rewrote the Constitution Virginia used to rejoin the Union. They sought to remove Reconstruction-era protections for Black Virginians. Nicole Porter is Senior Director of Advocacy with the Sentencing Project, which supports making rights restoration automatic.
17: The constitutional record from the early 1900s was clear in terms of the intent to disenfranchise a Black electorate, using felony disenfranchisement to dilute Black political power.
15: The debate over voting as a consequence of breaking the law often focuses on criminal justice arguments instead of the history. But Porter says keeping people from voting is bad public safety policy.
17: And we know that people who have prior felony convictions, who do vote, who do participate in their community, who do have stable housing, who do have stable employment, are less likely to reoffend and less likely to return to prison.
15: The amendment wouldn't just change who can cast a ballot. Unless voting rights are restored, people who were convicted of a felony can't serve on a jury, run for office, or work the election polls. Porter says those are key parts of being in a community. But critics of the proposed amendment say that it's best to assess whether a person has been rehabilitated on a case-by-case basis. Sandra Elkade is a law professor at Regent University.
18: When an individual has broken the law and then gets to vote on the law after they've broken the law in a serious manner, you know, there's this idea of should that person be able to automatically vote on something that they didn't really have much regard for initially.
15: The debate over the amendment was also thrown a curveball. A federal judge said that Virginia was breaking a 19th century law that limited which crimes would disenfranchise a voter, and that about 235,000 people should have been able to vote all along. The state now says only people convicted of murder and manslaughter would need to apply for their voting rights. Yet proponents of the amendment say voting rights need a more durable safeguard than a court ruling. Proponents like Democratic State Senator Mamie Locke.
19: It's evolving the Virginia Constitution to declare that Virginia's democracy is alive and well and that it belongs to everybody, even those who have been imprisoned and have served their time and are being reintegrated into society.
15: Back at her polling location, Amber Bowman is about to finally vote again.
16: So I've worked really hard since I came home from incarceration, and just being able to get my voting rights back, it feels like, okay, people are letting me move past this conviction.
15: She says steps like these help people like her to come home from incarceration and not go back. She said voting was easy once she got in the door. For NPR News, I'm Jad Khalil in Richmond, Virginia.

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1: Good morning, May Martinez. Jake Hustler is an air traffic controller at Pueblo Memorial Airport in Colorado. Now, once a week, he straps a giant paramotor propeller to his back and flies himself to work. That's right, flies himself to work. He takes a running start, lifts off, and deploys a paraglider wing. 20 minutes later, he lands on the same runway he directs. Now, he's too small to show up on radar, so he radios the tower that he's on his way in. Hustler says it would be faster to drive, but flying's a lot more fun. It's Morning Edition.
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3: You're listening to KRVS. I'm Peggy Dersch, and today I am talking with Phyllis Grifford of the Acadiana Native Plant Project. Phyllis is here to talk to us about some upcoming events that the project is hosting to help educate all of us on native plants and how beneficial they are. So, yeah. Phyllis, what have you got going?
4: Oh, well, we've always got a full schedule in the fall. The Native Plant Project, we propagate over 100 species of native plants. We go out to tables and have events and talks and tours. And we collaborate with any organization that has overlapping missions. And in September, actually, on the second Tuesday of the month before the time changes, we're at Moncas Park for the Nature Walk.
3: That's at every 5:30. Tuesday?
4: No, okay. It's just the second Tuesday of the month.
3: Second Tuesday of the month, right.
4: Mm-hmm. Mm-hmm. And then at the end of the month at Moncas Park, we're going to be doing a seed collection pop-up on September 29th. And then in October, we have a full schedule. We have a free seed workshop on October 3rd, Saturday, October 3rd, at our greenhouse in Arnaville from 9 to 11 in the morning. And that is one where you get to learn how to propagate seeds that you might have collected from your garden. And October 12th, we have a talk at the downtown library. That's a Monday at 6 o'clock called Where Do I Begin? It's Conservation 101 for property owners, landowners who have acreage, who don't really know where to go, how to get started in doing conservation practices. So we'll connect you with resources and technical assistance. And on a similar note, October 17th, we have a conservation workshop for landowners in Lake Charles. And that also, you can sign up for that on our website, grownative.org. We have a plant sale. A native plant sale will be Saturday, October 24th in the morning. And we'll be at lots of tables and events throughout the area, all kinds of nature events. 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We have giveaways and sometimes plants, sometimes seeds, but lots of information. And we hope that you'll sign up for our newsletter at grownative.org. Mm-hmm. We have work days. Anybody can come. You don't even have to work. You can just come and chat and have coffee or get a consult or buy plants. On Tuesdays in Arnaville from 9 to 12, and it's at 1046 Main Highway. It's just south of Myron's, if you know where Arnaville is. It's in Arnaville. And on Sundays at the UL Ecology Center, we have a team that meets at 8:30 to collect seeds and to grow prairie plants. So that's our fall schedule, and we hope to see plenty of people out at any of it.
3: Phyllis, you've told us about a lot. So if I am a home gardener and I just have a little chunk of land, won't even call it land, chunk of yard, and I'm thinking, maybe native plants might be the way to go, might be a lot easier. What's the best way for me to get started?
4: The best way is to come visit us or to go to our website, grownative.org. 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
3: all
4: your
3: right.
4: habitat.
3: So if I go to your website, Grow Native, and that's spelled G-R-E-A-U-X, native.org, I'm going to find some information and resources, like what plants might mm-hmm. work for what orientation and sunlight I have in my yard.
4: That's right.
3: Things like that.
4: You
3: and
4: sure
3: all
4: will.
3: The events
4: and
3: that you just told us about.
4: And some and some other things that might be helpful.
3: Well, thank you, Phyllis,
4: yeah.
3: for being here and telling
4: Thanks
3: us all about
4: us.
3: Acadiana native plants and what you've got coming up this fall. And I am Peggy Dersch. 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
11: This is Morning Edition from NPR News. I'm Amy Martinez.
12: And I'm Michelle Martin. Good morning. Voters are concerned about data centers, specifically that they will end up footing the bill for the infrastructure data centers need. As NPR's Scott Newman reports, figuring out who pays and what their fair share should be isn't easy.
13: There's no historical precedent for the sheer amount of power that data centers demand. Perhaps the closest analogy is 19th century aluminum manufacturing. The lightweight metal was used in everything from cookware to train cars. But the process for refining it took a lot of electricity, says Connor Waldock, the chief strategy officer at Grid Status.
14: Aluminum smelters, obviously, they used a ton of power, but it was consistent and, you know, pretty understandable.
13: Consistent and understandable makes it easier to plan for the big power draws. But Waldock says massive AI data centers are different. They require even more electricity, and some are being developed and brought online in months instead of years, faster than the utilities can expand the grid to serve them.
14: It is the speed and the concentration, and it's also the amount of power.
13: Delivering all that power requires grid infrastructure upgrades, such as new transmission lines and substations. Ari Pesco is director of the Harvard Electricity Law Initiative.
15: Everyone pays those costs. They're spread across the region to every business and resident that has an electricity meter.
13: But the math that determines who pays what is not straightforward. Lucy Chu has been studying all this. She's a professor at the School of Public Policy at the University of Maryland.
16: It really depends on the scale of the upgrade and also how utilities are doing the accounting of that, whether it's being used solely by the data centers or also being shared by other customers.
13: In 2024, Maryland projected that new costs due to data centers would run the state's residents up to $216 more a year on their electricity bills. But Chu says many of those upgrades do benefit residential customers, too. If the last extreme weather event knocked out your electricity, having a data center nearby can help.
16: It actually helps improve the local grid reliability, reduce the power outages.
13: So paying for the data center boom is about more than just what's on the meter. It's about who ultimately benefits from a stronger power grid. Scott Newman, NPR News.
11: There is new attention around saunas in the wellness world, in part because of how they may improve mental health. NPR health correspondent Will Stone went to Norway, where scientists are trying to learn more.
17: The belief that heat can benefit your mind and spirit has a long history across many cultures, and you get a sense of that when you visit Oslo's inner harbor, where rows of floating saunas, different sizes and colors, line the docks.
18: I do a very traditional sauna experiences.
17: Inside one of them, Hilda Carlson is holding a ceremony for a small audience seated on the hot wooden benches, dousing stones with water she's brewed with mountain herbs.
18: So I go and take them in the nature and I dry them. And then I make this infusion so I have like the natural smells.
17: Once it's over, everyone spills onto the dock, practically ecstatic. Alyssa Marley cools off under an outdoor shower.
19: It's absolutely something that just strips you off. You have to just focus on breathing, and that sort of takes away a lot of the stress.
17: Anecdotes don't amount to hard data, but Eva Hillen, a cognitive neuroscientist at Oslo Metropolitan University, says you can't ignore them either.
20: A lot of people say these things, or they experience these things.
17: But large surveys of sauna users also point to the psychological benefits as a big reason people come back. Hillen is now running a randomized controlled trial here at the Oslo Sauna Association, testing whether two sessions a week improves mental well-being, stress, and sleep.
20: There are many knowledge gaps in the research literature, but especially in mental health. So just really saw the potential.
17: Social connection, digital detox, time in nature, all of these may explain some of the benefits. But Chris Lowry, an integrative physiologist at the University of Colorado Boulder, says research shows several biological mechanisms seem to be at play too. For example, when our skin senses heat, those signals travel to a primitive part of the brain, telling our body to cool down. That process overlaps with a pathway involved in mood and pleasure.
21: The weight of the evidence suggests that heat as a physiological stimulus is really powerful in terms of promoting mental health. And then we just have to find ways to leverage that.
17: Lowry was part of a team that conducted a landmark trial. They found one session in an infrared heating machine meaningfully improved symptoms of depression within a week, and that persisted up to 6 weeks. Ashley Mason is now building on this work. She's an integrative psychologist at the University of California, San Francisco.
22: What we know from a whole bunch of literature is that depressed people seem to run hot. Their core body temperatures are just higher. And we've published two studies now showing this in tens of thousands of people, actually.
17: In fact, people with depression tend to have difficulty with thermoregulation in general. Their bodies don't cool down as well at night. It may seem counterintuitive to heat folks up even more, but Mason says that can actually help in the long run.
22: And we can think about sauna and heat therapies like a thermoregulatory workout.
17: Meaning you're essentially training the system to cool off and sweat.
22: So when you are actually done being exposed to that heat, your body temperature drops. And it drops for much longer periods of time than you were spending in that heat. We're talking days, possibly weeks. We don't actually know.
17: Mason suspects this works like exercise. You need to keep it up to get results. Her team has now run pilot studies where people with depression undergo 4 heat therapy sessions and 8 weeks of cognitive behavioral therapy. Most no longer fit the diagnosis for depression at the end of the study. These are preliminary findings. She says they still need to do larger trials to show this is effective. And heat may not be right for everyone.
22: But for people with depression who have tried a lot of different types of treatments and not gotten relief, do I think that there's room for heat therapy to have a seat at the table? Yeah.
17: The science is new, but the practice is not. Will Stone, NPR News, Oslo.
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1: In every artist's career, there are a few songs that stand out. 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On our feature Backtracking, we ask artists to look back at their discography, pick out some of those tracks, and tell us the stories behind them. And today, we're looking back on our first ever Backtracking session with Feist. She'll perform the song that changed her perspective on songwriting, and she'll talk about why this song, the one you're hearing right now, took her a while to love as much as everyone else did.
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1: 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I'm Kaleo. This is World Cafe.

0: This is Bird Note. A whimbrel named Lindsay has spent the summer breeding in the Arctic National Wildlife Refuge on the northern coast of Alaska. But the seasons change, and it's time for this shorebird to migrate south for the winter. Lucky for us, biologists with Manomet, a bird research and conservation group, have tagged her with a GPS tracker so that we can follow along. First, Lindsay flies west across Alaska to spend a couple weeks on the coast packing on fat and building up her flight muscles. But now, Lindsay's ready to go, launching out over the open ocean of the Gulf of Alaska and heading south. A storm is brewing. Lindsay flies straight into the swirling currents of the tempest, which slingshot her towards British Columbia. There, she picks up a tailwind and sails down the California coast. After traversing more than 2,300 miles over 3 days of nonstop flight above the open ocean, Lindsay lands safely on the beaches of the Golden Gate National Recreation Area in San Francisco. Lindsay's journey, while remarkable, is not uncommon for whimbrels. For more information about Manomet and shorebird conservation, start at our website, birdnote.org. I'm Mark Bramhill.
1: Coldplay's album A Rush of Blood to the Head turns 25 next year. Hopefully they'll do that thing where they play the album at a concert, this time without the kiss cam. God put a smile upon your face. It's World Cafe.

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2: From NPR, this is World Cafe. Hey, I am Kaleo. Coming up later this hour, Feist in our first ever backtracking segment from a few years ago. We're running it back as part of our 35th anniversary this month. Got some new music to get you there. It's from a band called Rainbow Body, and it features members of Goose and Dawes. And it was recorded in Iceland with a focus on conservation. Proceeds from Rainbow Body benefit the North Atlantic Salmon Fund, a nonprofit organization dedicated to protecting Atlantic salmon and marine biodiversity. The record is due out October 23rd. Check out new music from Rainbow Body. The song is called Strange Memory.

0: Strokes last night on The Cafe. Up next, our first ever backtracking. It's a few years old, but it was the first time we said, hey, let's really get into the mind of the songwriter, give them an opportunity to dive deep into the songs that make them who they are. And you'll hear the first ever segment with Leslie Feist coming up next on World Cafe. Welcome back to World Cafe. It's our 35th anniversary and we're running back some of our favorite highlights. This is the first ever backtracking recorded with Feist just a few years ago. Here's Raina Duris.
1: We're doing a brand new thing on World Cafe called backtracking. What we do is we give artists a list of prompts for songs, like a song I love to play, or a song that soothes my soul, or the song that came to me in a dream. And then they choose a few of those prompts, match them up to tracks all across their back catalog, and then they perform them live and we talk about them. And today, our very first guest for backtracking on World Cafe is Feist. Feist, welcome back to the World Cafe.
2: Hello.
1: So good to have you here. How are you doing?
2: So good to be here. Great. I'm great. It's morning. We're just figuring it out moment by moment.
1: Well, thank you for being our first backtracking guest and our guinea pig for this. It's going to be painless, I promise. Our first prompt, the first one that you've chosen, is a song you wrote. Actually, this is very appropriate. The first thing you chose was a song you wrote at the beginning of a journey. What song is that?
2: I picked the Red Wing. Your list is comprehensive. There are lots of options. Yeah, no, it did prompt. I could have played 30 songs for all of the prompts. I mean, often you can play a song for years and years and forget where the genesis of how it was born.
1: Sure.
2: So it kind of helped me think of the songs in that sense. And the beginning of a journey, my mind just went Red Wing, and then I had to think, why am I saying Red Wing was the beginning of a journey? And it was, yeah, just it encapsulates a time when I was aware that something in my life needed to change radically, but I wasn't there at all yet. So the song kind of tracks this time where I started to spend my summers deeply alone in the deep back country off-grid in Canada, and that aloneness led me to figuring out that it was time to become a parent. So that's sort of you didn't even ask me that and I'm already telling you that.
1: Yeah, I mean, I think you just told that story very well. And I mean, the beginning of a huge journey, becoming a parent.
2: Well, it's funny that absolute solitude led me to the forever together thing of being a parent.
1: Yeah.
2: Yeah.
1: Will you play Red Wing for us now?
2: Yes, absolutely, okay.

0: performing a song from her 2023 album, Multitudes. That was Feist with Red Wing on World Cafe. I'm Raina Duras. Feist is here. We're doing a new feature called Backtracking. We give an artist a list of prompts about songs. They go back and choose songs from their discography to match up with those prompts. The next prompt that you've chosen is a song you wrote during a difficult time. And I know you chose another song from Multitudes. What is it?
1: I chose Hiding Out in the Open.
0: What is the story behind this song?
1: Well, it's a pandemic related. There should be one day in 20 years some compilation of all the songs people wrote during the pandemic, because we were all, what the heck is going on?
0: It'll be a really uplifting compilation CD.
1: Well, yeah, it was that Hall of Mirror effect of being in the same day that was an entirely uniquely, completely different type of day that you never had before.
0: Totally.
1: And yet then there was 20 of them, and it was only 2 weeks to flatten the curve, and then it was another month, and then it was, so it was these, by increments, sort of the slow acclimatizing ourselves to this new normal. And I, of course, I had a three-month-old when the pandemic struck, so I was already in an inward-facing, different, very radically different type of moment. But then it kept going on and on and on, and what it felt like is that the reports from all my friends and family were that that repetition of day with the same people in the same sort of scenario, trying to make a brand new scenario up for these relationships to now exist during the pandemic. And it was that the idea there was nowhere to hide. I remember hearing this, I can't go anywhere. I can't, there's no door to close. People were finding ways to turn their closets into an office, or they're, you know, using the shed, as I did too. I put sliding doors in a shed and turned it into my workspace. And yeah, so it was the idea of how to love each other when you need a little bit of psychic privacy, but there's no physical nor emotional nor, I used to feel, for me, the hardest was there was no sonic privacy. I couldn't hear silence. I couldn't, you know, or go be somewhere where I couldn't be heard.
0: Right.
1: So yeah, hiding out in the open, that was the best we could do at the time.
0: I mean, during the pandemic both seems, I mean, it's still ongoing, of course, but those days feel both so long ago and also like it just happened and time kind of folded in. What's it like to revisit that place when you perform this song?
1: Well, I feel that it was born of the pandemic, but the sentiment inside of it actually applies to just any time. I mean, in a way, relationships are a type of isolation. You choose one person to go inside and be inside of an ecosystem made up of your two selves. And so in a way, the song, I think, will find its life beyond just the pandemic version of the Hall of Mirrors, because love itself, in a way, is a Hall of Mirrors.
0: Performing live for the World Cafe, here's Feist, Hiding Out in the Open.
2: Everybody's got their

0: Feist on the World Cafe performing Hiding Out in the Open. I'm Raina Duris. This is a new feature called Backtracking, where we give an artist a list of song prompts and they choose tracks from their discography to perform. So it's not just about a new album, it's about their whole back catalog. Get it? Backtracking. Thank you. Yes. So our next prompt, Feist, that you've chosen is a song you've grown to love. And it's a big one. Could you tell us what one you chose?
1: Yeah, you had a lot of prompts that would have applied to the song. There was like a song that I grew in. No, wait, no, grew into. There was that one. There was one that I have a complicated relationship with. That I grew to love. Well, 1, 2, 3, 4 was, it actually isn't a song I wrote. Sally Seltman, who plays as New Buffalo in, she's from Australia. She's incredible. She was on Arts and Crafts back in the day when Broken Social Scene started Arts and Crafts, and I was on that label as well. And we did a tour together in maybe 2004 or 5 or something like that before I recorded The Reminder. And she said one day, I wrote a song that I feel like it feel like it's your song. And she played me this like super quiet, super ultra sensitive little song. 1, 2, 3, 4. And I thought it was so absolutely antithetical to anything else that I had ever done or come from that it felt like a deeply different thing for me, almost punk rock in its complete friendliness or something. It just was so different. So I started to play it live in the Let It Die days, but with a live band, and we made it loud. And anyway, the fact that that song is the one that sort of eclipsed the sun for the record, The Reminder, and became, in a way, it's like the favorite child or something. And I guess it was just a beautiful gift, because I don't know that we would be sitting here today. I mean, it changed the course of my life for certain. And at the time, it just sort of strapped a like dynamite stick to my butt, and I had to keep up with it a bit. It sort of paced me and put me in the way of a lot of opportunity that I otherwise wouldn't have had. But it also, like I said, the other songs faded away, and it became the one that people knew. And then after Sesame Street, even more so. But years later, I was making a documentary about the making of The Reminder and all my collaborators, and asked Gonzo, Chili Gonzalez, a piano player, composer, one of my dearest friends, who made Let It Die with me and then The Reminder, if he would do some score for them, do alternate versions of some of the songs on piano. And so he did. He improvised a minor key version of 1, 2, 3, 4 that was so, the pathos of it just touched me, because it felt like that's what the experience of that song felt like for me. The like bugles and, the tambourine shaking glockenspiel joy of the original was one thing, but then I'd lived it for so many years that it became more like the feeling of this other one. So then the reason I've grown to love it is because I'm grateful for it.
0: Yeah, you could hear it in a completely new way after playing it so many times.
1: Well, and the lyrics are about your teenage hopes and joys, you know? And
0: right.
1: So at this point, there's definitely some new perspective on those thoughts.
0: Will you play it for us?
1: Yeah, sure, absolutely.
0: This is Feist, 1, 2, 3, 4 on World Cafe.

0: playing a song she grew to love. That was Feist performing 1, 2, 3, 4 on World Cafe. I'm Raina Duris. This is Backtracking. It's a new thing we're doing here on World Cafe. On Backtracking, we give an artist a list of prompts about songs, and then they get to choose some tracks from their back catalog to match up to those prompts and perform them live. Feist is my guest today. You could say that that song changed everything for you, but you've also chosen another one. This one is a song that changed everything for you. What is it?
1: That's true. Well, I chose Mushah Boom, which is from Let It Die, which this year is 20 years old, which is kind
0: That's
1: of
0: hard
1: like
0: to
1: that,
0: believe.
1: That can't be, but it is. I guess Mushah Boom changed everything. It was one of the first songs I wrote in one sitting. It was, you know, Let It Die was the first record that I put out that anyone heard. I'd written a record before that that I sold one at a time off the lip of the stage kind of thing. But this song was, it was just a by fluke that I was living in my first apartment with a boyfriend the first time I'd moved out in with someone else. And it was, you know, kind of a crummy, basic, teensy apartment. And we had gone on a trip to visit family and saw a for sale sign in front of this charming, adorable little cottagey house right on the shore on the east coast of Canada. And I came home from that having been really affected by wandering through this apple orchard and down to the shore and seeing this house. And it just was in such stark contrast to my early version of domesticity so that I ended up writing a song in present tense about something that hadn't happened yet. And it took me many years until, in fact, I was living in a little cottage that I realized that song had planted the seed in a kind of a manifestation sense. It had given me this sense, I mean, I was speaking in present tense about things that wouldn't happen for years. And it changed everything in the sense that it changed my relationship to songwriting. It made me think, these things are incantations. You're singing them over and over and over. You're reinforcing these ideas. You're declaring them out loud as if they're the truth. And so I might need to be a little bit more careful about what I declare out loud.
0: That's really interesting.
1: Yeah. I mean, it ended up playing into lots of different songs, like The Bad in Each Other, which is from Metals. I remember feeling like I could have written, you know, used all the power of word with as lances and tried my best to, you know, gain some type of equilibrium by being angry in a song or something. Instead, I chose a way to balance these ideas that two if something went terribly wrong with two people, it could be that two good people did each other wrong, you know?
0: Yeah.
1: So to say that and then sing that thousands of times at concerts rather than some kind of like, you're so vain, you probably think this song, you know, any
0: yeah.
1: kind of revenge tune.
0: That's really, I love that. Like it's like a mantra almost, or like with that repetition of saying it and kind of internalizing it.
1: Yeah, they say whatever, you can't have anything you can't imagine having, and that you
0: yeah,
1: are
0: kind of
1: what you think,
0: yeah.
1: and these things. And actually, that was 20 years ago, and over the years, I've learned that this was the beginning of that thought process.
0: Oh, that's so cool. And I guess we should, just for people who don't know, because I'm Canadian and I didn't know this for a long time, Mushah Boom is a place. Yes, it's not like a thing or a made-up word. It's a real place. In Nova Scotia, right?
1: That's right. It's where this little cottage
0: yeah.
1: was.
0: Yeah.
1: I think I remembered seeing that as we drove by and then asking my boyfriend at the time, was there a place called Mushah Boom?
0: It's a great
1: yes,
0: name.
1: Actually, that's where the house was. So yeah, I have yet to go back. It's wild.
0: I haven't.
1: Every time I play Halifax, I want to rent a car and go and drive and go on a pilgrimage to see if that little house is still for sale.
0: I feel like the people of Mushah Boom would be very excited to see you.
1: There's about 8 of them. It's a crossroads, I think.
0: They probably all know all the words to this song. Feist, would you play it for us?
1: Yes, please.
0: This is Mushah Boom on World Cafe.

0: performing live for the World Cafe, a song from her 2004 album, Let It Die. That was Feist with Musha Boom. Feist has been my guest today, playing songs and telling stories from across her career and discography for World Cafe's Backtracking. Feist, thank you so much for being here.
1: Thanks so much for having me.
0: Thanks for being a great inaugural Backtracking guest.
1: I like making history. It's the beginning of probably many of these sessions. So yeah,
0: thank you so much.
2: There you go. Raina Duris talking with Feist. It's Backtracking. First ever Backtracking. And after we did it, we had a feeling we're like, this is a winner. 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
2: Welcome back. I'm Kaleo. 35 years of World Cafe. We've had some artists who have been there since the very beginning, and Michelle Indigliocello is one of them. Here's Don't You Want Me.

0: It's Michael Kiwanuka on The Cafe, wrapping up this edition with I'm Getting Ready. Well wishes to Michael Kiwanuka, who announced recently that he is recovering from a stroke, which affected his ability to tour and make music. He is excited to share that he has a new album in the next few months called Fudge. So we can't wait to see Michael out on the road, happy and healthy. All right, that does it for us. We make this show from WXPN at the University of Pennsylvania in Philly. This has been World Cafe from NPR.
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0: From NPR, it's World Cafe. Hey, I am Kaleo, celebrating 35 years of music discovery, and we have new music on the way from several artists, including Fontaines D.C. Less than 2 weeks away from their new album, Dopamine Chamber, we'll get into Marianne. Plus, the War on Drugs released their first song in almost 5 years. Who's that? It's the War on Drugs, I just told you, but it's also the name of the song. We'll get into the latest from Billy Strings.
4: This will break.
0: And Michigander. That's all coming up today on World Cafe.
5: I'm Dr. Anthony Lizerwitz, and this is Climate Connections. Climate change is not a game, but a board game created at the College of Menominee Nation in Wisconsin aims to help people understand how climate change affects tribal communities and how they can respond.
6: So the game is, it's a fictional reservation and a fictional tribe, but it's inspired by the Menominee tribe and reservation.
5: Sarah Smith of the College's Sustainable Development Institute helped develop the game, called Restoration. Her team is beta testing it and plans to release a free version next year. 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Players are forced to consider how different decisions affect the tribe economically, environmentally, and culturally, and they gain and lose points both as individual players and as a group.
6: This is a very community-based game, because if the community loses, we all lose.
5: So Smith hopes the game provides a fun way to think through the real-life decisions and trade-offs that come with preparing for climate disasters. Climate Connections is produced by the Yale Center for Environmental Communication. To learn more about climate change, visit climateconnections.org.
0: And let's begin our adventure with Stephen Wilson Jr., who prior to being a musician was a Golden Gloves boxer and research microbiologist. His new song interpolates the Pixies' Where Is My Mind and features Miranda Lambert. It's called Hardwired.

Welcome one, welcome all. I'm Kaleo. It's World Cafe. We're celebrating 35 years of music discovery, so only appropriate that we begin with new music. And Grian Chatton of Fontaines DC says the new album Dopamine Chamber is only slightly more depressing than their last record, which odd, but on brand for the Irish band. Dopamine Chamber releases in less than 2 weeks. Here's new music from it. It's called

0: They've been playing that song out for a while, but they finally released it earlier this month and their first new song in almost 5 years. It's called Who's That? The War on Drugs here on World Cafe. Stay close. We're going into the archive for live performances, including Blind Boys of Alabama, when we get back to World Cafe.
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0: Welcome back. It's World Cafe, and hey, we are in the vault. It is live from the archives. 35 years of having bands and artists stop by, so we saved those recordings. We thought it would be prudent, and now we play them back for you every episode. And this is, it was so cool when Blind Boys of Alabama stopped by. Here is their cover of Curtis Mayfield's People Get Ready. It's live from the archives on the Cafe.

Recorded live for World Cafe, it's Ani DeFranco with Buildings and Bridges. Also, Blind Boys of Alabama with People Get Ready. Billy String's latest album is a tribute to his mom who passed away last year. Here's Burn the Other End on World Cafe.

0: Released in 1995, it's Sunvolt from the album Trace, Windfall. Billy Strings, Burn the Other End before that. On the way, music from Caroline Rose and Michigander before we wrap this hour of World Cafe.
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0: Welcome back to World Cafe. With new music from Michigander, their latest album is called Over Before You Know It. And if you are watching any of the iPhone Duo reveal, you might recognize this song. It was featured in it. Here's Taxi from Michigander.

0: Ooh, that is all she wrote. Actually, David Gray wrote Please Forgive Me. So that is all he wrote for that song. He continued to write songs. This is what happens at the end of the show. We get a little slap happy. Hey, I appreciate you listening to World Cafe. We make this show from WXPN at the University of Pennsylvania in Philadelphia, and it is received by all of these wonderful affiliates that make this show possible. So we'll catch you on the next one. It's World Cafe from NPR.
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Time for the Medicine Bell Caravan to roll here on KRVS. Trying to get on a little creative energy bar. Maybe it's a lounge, maybe it's a lozenge. Maybe a mentholated bit of mass exodus movement. Just trying to get a couple hours of good music in your head. Gonna get to some new stuff to start things off. The Seattle-based super group of sorts, Queens of the Stone Age, have a new album coming out later this month, October 30th. It will be entitled Perfect and Perfect. And here's the first single from it. It's called Where the Goth Girl's At.

Yeah, it sounded like a pretty accurate summation of my weekend there. That's the group Noiseheads with Lost and Found. Turning into someone I don't want to be. Before that, Seether with Lost All Control, Salvaging What's Left of Your Soul, and new music by Queens of the Stone Age, kicking off today's Med Ball from Perfect. I think that's how it's going to be pronounced, coming out October 30th from Queens of the Stone Age. I'm Cecil Doyle. This is the Medicine Ball Caravan here on KRVS. Yeah, it's a big week. It's Festivals Acadia et Creole weekend. And yeah, we're also hearing, you know, about tropical disturbances possibly coinciding with that. We don't know what's going on with that. But anyway, KRVS has plans to broadcast the festival as we do every year. That was basically, I think, the way I discovered this station back in the 1970s in Mamou. I heard that there was a radio station carrying Festival International, Festivals Acadia live back then, and with my little cassette jam box, I would record those things. Unfortunately, didn't hang on to them, but other folks like Bill Bolins did, and because of that, the Center for Louisiana Studies has obtained those recordings, and there have been CD releases from that stuff. Anyway, I digress. Let's get back to more music. Here's a soul music duo from the 1970s, Melvin Hardin and Timothy McPherson, collectively known as Mel and Tim.

free as I want to be. Yeah, I got the itch. That's Flea from his first solo release. And Free as I Want to Be, of course. Michelle in the cello before that, teaming up with Cat Power with a pretty incredible cover of the Human League classic, Don't You Want Me, Baby. And Mel and Tim, going back to the early 1970s when it hurts to want you, hurts to want it so bad. This is KRVS, Lafayette Lake Charles, radio that sounds like home, wanting it so bad. We're going to shift musical roads next, kind of get on a little bluesier side, bring things down to earth a bit. Here's Peter Green from the 1970 Fleetwood Mac album, Then Play On.

Oh, yeah, been a money. 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

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Italy. So I'm walking down your highway just as far as my poor eyes can.

Head down the highway with a double dose of Dylan there. Highway 61 Revisited, preceded by Going Down the Highway with the Freewheelin' Bob Dylan. John Lee Hooker, Going Down Highway 51, and Fleetwood Mac's Peter Green with the Showbiz Blues. And here's David Bowie going back to 1969, the Space Oddity album, Unwashed and Somewhat Slightly Dazed.

David Bowie, unwashed and somewhat slightly dazed, going back to the Space Oddity album here on the Medicine Ball Caravan on KRVS. Lafayette Lake Charles, we're here 24-7 with three outlets. 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So when you can't be at festival, you can stick with it with your ears at KRVS. All right, we're going to get into some more sounds. Let's get back to the newest album from Slothrust, What They Grow in the Garden. This one's called Absolute Power.

0: The Box Tops, Alex Chilton. Gotta take it on out of here. Make way for another hour. We'll be back in two.
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2: Holding on to a chance for at least a few isolated showers and thunderstorms for today. Quite a bit of cloudiness in place and gusty with our northeasterly wind. High temperature up right around the low 80s. And we have some drier air filtering in and clearing out there tonight, a low at 70. Abundant sunshine coming our way for Tuesday, the high near 85 degrees. And looking ahead toward Wednesday and Thursday, the overall chances for wet weather very low. Mostly sunny out there and highs are into the upper 80s. Slim chance for showers trying to return on Friday, the high 85. I'm meteorologist Jennifer Naramore.
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3: Hello, Louisiana. This is Colby Lejeune. 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Je vous remercie.
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7: Home isn't just a place, it's a state of mind. KRVS transports you there with its distinct music mix, regional public affairs, and the languages that help define Southwest Louisiana. I'm NPR's Debbie Elliott. 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
0: And trying to see the Sonic Menagerie at midday, Cecil Doyle back with the Medicine Ball Caravan here on KRVS on this Monday, October 5th. We're going to start this hour with the side project of Aurora Nischewski of The Last Dinner Party. This is her group Aurora and the Untamed and Savage White Swan.

about 11 minutes past the hour here on Medicine Ball Caravan, KRVS. Throbbing Gristle, title track to their 20 Jazz Funk Greats album. Before that, ABBA with Voulez-Vous, and Rora and the Untamed with Savage White Swan. Here's Marcella Simeon.

Deodato hitting the space waves there with also Sprach Zarathustra. And before that, Marcella Simeon with her Daytime Dream. Marcella and Terrence were performing at the Acadiana Center for the Arts, I think last Friday. Heard good things about that performance, as always. Of course, Marcella once performing those tracks, and that one right here, live on the Medicine Ball Caravan on KRVS. All right, let's get to more recent music. This is the group Ecky Schnack with something called Anna O.

Well, the Monkees there, going back to 1968 with a Michael Nesmith composition called Righting Wrongs. He also did the vocals on that as well. Matt Costa before that, taking us up the Holy Mountain. Water from Your Eyes, Seeing Mountains with Barley, their track Barley, and starting the set with Eki Schnack with their single Ina O. This is KRVS, the Medicine Ball Caravan. Stick around. Coming up in about 20 minutes, Valerie Green will join us with Harpistry at 2 p.m. It's Jukes, Cantinas, and Ballrooms with Steve Craig. And at 3 o'clock, the podcast magazine La Louisiane from the University of Louisiana at Lafayette with the new host, Marcel Fontenot. So that airs at 3 p.m. this afternoon, all on Radio That Sounds Like Home, KRVS. Here's the latest by Uncle Lucius. It's called Coming Down Again.

Yeah, recorded live in New York. New Orleans mainstays, Bonorama, covering Ozzy Osbourne, Black Sabbath's War Pigs, Red and the Revelers before that, singing about those shattered lives, and Uncle Lucius coming down again. Nelson Riddle and his orchestra take us out. Hey, thanks for tuning in. Again, Valerie Green is up next with Harpistry. The Medicine Ball Caravan is produced live from Cypress Lake Studios here on the campus of the University of Louisiana at Lafayette. It's recorded for rebroadcast overnight between midnight and 2 a.m. You can access it anytime from our website, krvs.org, or from the mobile app. I'm Cecil Doyle. Thanks for taking the ride. Life is a whole, man. We'll do it again tomorrow.

0: 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Bonjour. This is Zachary Richard, and I'm here to tell you what KRVS means to me. I have been a fan of this radio station for forever. 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

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Music of the roots and branches of the harp family from the Celtic world and beyond. I'm Valerie Greene.

I sit watching sun stars in this moving train window. 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Where are you, I ask? And the answer is quiet. In flow. Direction? Does it matter? You are here. And now, here. And it is okay. A heart always in motion. Still, while journeying. Always in transit, in flow, towards a homeland, always just out of reach. Towards heart, warmed by soul, cradled in my very own.

Those last cuts were by Umu Sangare, whom graced the stages of Festival International this year in 2025. We heard from her album titled Acoustic with Benogo Diakate on Kamalengoni, the West African youth's hunter's harp. The pieces we heard were titled Sa'a Magni, Yere Faga, and Jurukuru. And to start that set was Sekou Keita from his recording Homeland Chapter 1 with an all-star African band. The kora, Sekou plays the kora, which is the West African harp family relative, an instrument whose history goes back to the 14th century in Mali. The pieces we heard were titled Reflections, featuring Zina Edwards and Yerebe Yerebe. In this next set, music from two members of the Sissoko family of Mali, Balake Sissoko on kora, and Baba Sissoko on the Ngoni and the Tama, which is a percussion instrument, and he also does the vocals on these pieces as well. Their fathers were performers in the Malian National Orchestra, and when their fathers left the group, they joined to carry on the tradition, and they have been friends ever since. This is the very first recording they've made together, and it's titled Sissoko and Sissoko.

The album titled Sissoko and Sissoko, with Balake Sissoko, Kora, and Baba Sissoko, Ngoni, Tama, which is a percussion instrument, and the vocals. And they have been friends for many, many decades, but this is their first album together. The pieces we heard were titled Sigi no Goya, followed by Jia. This next album, or should I say this next song, is by Kayan Kolor and Tumani Diabate, Kora.

Thank you.

0: the album Caravan of Light. We heard two pieces from that compilation. The first was Dub Darvish with Joshua Penman and Alan Hushin on Santur, which is a Middle Eastern harp family relative. That was followed by a piece titled Dem with Merjan Dede and Azam Ali, vocal and Santur. At the top of that set, we heard from the album The Sky is the Same Color Everywhere by Kayan Kalor and Tumani Diabate Kora. The piece was titled Anywhere That Is Not Here. I'm Valerie Green. Until next time, thanks for joining me on the journey on Harpistry.
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Welcome into Juke's Cantinas and Ballrooms, producing from the Cypress Lake studios of listener-funded KRVS. I'm Steve Craig. It was El Gato Negro, Ruben Ramos, starting us off with Mi Prietita Consentida, my favorite brown-skinned girl, from the Kerry Rodriguez and Sergio Mendoza produced Los Días de Calor CD. Kerry on backing vocals with Josh Baca on accordion and Max Baca on bajo sexto of Los Tex-Maniacs fame. After that, of course, Freddie Fender with his take on Ray Charles' What I Say. That was Vamos a Bailar from 1961.

It was San Antonio bluesman Randy Garibay at the top on Curandera from his Barbacoa Blues CD back in 1997. After that, some early Eric Lindell from 2006 on the Change in the Weather disc. That was Feel Like I Do. Followed by the James Hunter 6 from 2016. Wow, it's been 10 years already. If That Don't Tell You from the Hold On release, that was a little nod to Jackie Wilson there at the end. End of the set with the great Warren Storm from 1997 on Favorite Dress.

Gene Thomas began it with Only Me from 1966 with full country-politan instrumentation. Loved the baritone sax, though. After that, Dalen Grace from 1964 on Stop and Think It Over, followed by Dale Houston himself on his own before they got together from 1959, recorded at J.D. Miller's studio in Crowley, Louisiana. That was Won't You Believe Me. Ended the set with Please Forgive Me from Al and the Exclusives. That would be Al Pinkney on San Antonio's Jocks label.

We heard some early James Brown from 1961 on Lost Someone at the top. After that, rockin' Dave Allen and the Thunderbirds from 1960 doing Walkin' Slowly. After that, Jimmy Clanton on a tune written by Neil Sedaka and Howard Greenfield. That was Another Sleepless Night from 1960. And the set with the same song, this time from Gino Delafosse and French Rock and Boogie from their 1998 La Chanson Perdue CD. I believe the song was originally francophone, francophied by Belton Richard.

In that última set, it was some classic Conjunto Bernal from around 1955 on La Última Palabra, the final word. It was Carmen Marroquin duetting with Paulino Bernal on the vocals there. After that, Ruriti Gonzalez y sus Rino Bops from 1965 with Última Copa, the last drink. And ended the set with Tony De La Rosa from 1994 on his No Quiero Lágrimas disc that was Buscando Olvido, looking to forget from 1994. Lead vocals there, by the way, I believe by Joe Ramos, Ruben's brother and member of the Mexican Revolution. Turn out the light, the party's over at Duke's Cantinas and Ballrooms. No show next Saturday as KRVS will again be broadcasting Festivals Acadien et Creole live for you, so be sure and tune in for that. 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If it's Saturday, stay tuned for Lost in Love, followed by Lalu Jukebox. If it's Monday, it'll be La Luzian. Here in the Blazers, taking us out on Mi Última Paranda, I'm Steve Craig. Hasta la próxima vez.

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3: Welcome to La Louisiane Conversations, brought to you by the official magazine of the University of Louisiana at Lafayette. I'm Marcel Fontenot, your new host. And before we move on, I want to take a moment of personal privilege to give a big thank you to Marie Elizabeth Oliver, who helped launch this platform a few years ago and was the host. And we only hope to grow the foundation that you set. Thank you, Marie Elizabeth. Today, we're welcoming Dr. Andy Benoit, Vice President of Student Success here at UL Lafayette. Welcome, and thank you for spending some time with us today.
4: Thank you for having me.
3: So, you're in a new role, but not new to the university.
4: Correct.
3: Take us on your journey from then to now, and what brought you back.
4: So, I was at the university from 2012 to 16, and I had the opportunity to serve as Director of Admissions, and then a little bit later as the AVP in Enrollment. And then left in 2016 to take my first of three vice president jobs prior to coming home. It took me to South Carolina, then to Texas, then to Illinois. Then Dr. Collery recruited me back to Louisiana, and I'm happy to be home here in a brand new role that combines both enrollment management, but also student affairs. So I'm very happy to be here and work with those areas.
3: Let's talk about student success. Your division is responsible for a wide variety of factors from admission to graduation. How are you and your staff redefining what a student's successful journey looks like?
4: Well, certainly we're looking at it in terms of a continuum. When a student is initially recruited to the university all the way through matriculation, and then the continuation and persistence all the way toward graduation. So all the inflection and intervention points that are associated with that, the times that they're recruiting, getting financial aid or getting benefits if they're military, or if they are needing to register for courses, get advising, and then all the things that help them along the way, and then the enriching student experience that helps them to find belonging and participation and involvement here at the university.
3: So recruitment is one factor. Mm-hmm. Let's talk about retention as well. That's been a lot of focus here at UL under Dr. Collery's administration. Mm-hmm. It's one thing to get the students in the door. It's another thing to keep them here.
4: Right. And so we take no pride when a student doesn't continue. You know, I used to say years ago that we were an admissions office and not a denial office. Well, as an institution, we have only two acceptable outcomes. First, when a student comes to the university, that they graduate within hopefully four years, but no more than five. When they come to the university, that they graduate and begin the career that we've trained them for, or they go to the graduate or professional school of their choice. So all the inflection intervention points that we do along the way are to help them persist, to help them continue. Because right now, between the first and second year. 73 or 74% of the students at the University of Louisiana at Lafayette return for the second year. If you put four students lined up in a row, three of them will come back. The other will not. And so that's not acceptable for us. We want at least 90% of our students to be able to come back from year one to year two. And then graduation-wise, you know, we're looking at students that graduate from the university. About 26% of them graduate within 4 years. And only about 52% of them graduate within 6 years. So if you think in terms of that, if you look at four of your friends when you're here as a student, two of you will not get a degree within 6 years at the University of Louisiana Lafayette. Two will not come back. They will have accumulated debt probably, student loans or other things here at the university, but they will not receive a diploma. And that's also not acceptable for us. So what we're trying to do in our Vision 2035 is to be able to bring those numbers into better alignment with research with R1 universities throughout the country. We want our rate to be approximately 75% for students graduating within the 4 years. And we want that number to be about 70 or 75%. And we want that number to be about 85% for a six-year rate. So we want to be able to make sure that our students are equipped to be successful, that we bring in students on the front end and being honest when we're recruiting them, helping them find their purpose here, find their experience, find what they need to do with their lives, and help them along the way to be successful. So, and all doing that at the same time, we want you to leave from the university with your credential and not a lot of debt.
3: So let's talk about enrollment just for a minute. We recently released numbers about universities' enrollment this year compared to last, and there's a decrease of about 400 students. That's not only UL, that's a trend nationally, we know, but what about potential students, those graduating from high school, and even those who are already in the workforce who are considering, maybe I should go to college? What do they need to know about the benefits of a degree from UL Lafayette?
4: So one of the things that UL has always been strong with is our community here. When our students come, you will find belonging here. You will find a faculty who are dedicated to imparting knowledge, who will help you be excellent in your field, that will help you to be able to, in some cases, change generational trajectories in your family or in your own lives. So we try to do that from the get-go. And one of the things that we are doing in actively recruiting our students, we are re-engaging a lot here in Acadiana. But we're also re-engaging throughout Louisiana, in our bordering states, in areas, even in California and Florida, the Carolinas. So we're looking at bringing our message back to places that we had established markets in years past. We want and know that every student has potential, and we want them to know that UL Lafayette is interested in them. One of the things that we take pride in is being able to go and visit with students and helping them figure out what their place is here. So we will be in a lot more schools, high schools, we'll be in a lot more community colleges. We will be present. That is number one. Number two, we will spend a lot more time talking with students and their families because we want to be honest about the cost of higher education, because there is a value proposition. Mm-hmm. So parents have and students have an opportunity to choose. Do I start off at the four-year institution and make my commitment and get going on my career, having all the preparatory things happening while we're there? Or do I initially start at a community college? Well, there are opportunities for a variety of people, and our job is to help match up people and to be able to find out what their best fit is. So we will be helping not only to bring in students here to the university, but if students aren't prepared to be successful here at UL, we've built relationships with our local community colleges to be able to defer their admission, to be able to have them start out there and then continue their mission here after they've been there for at least a semester or a year. So there'll be plenty of opportunities for us to showcase. But we have so many more first-generation students now than we ever have been before. We have so many lower-income and hardworking families who are viewing this as an investment in a lot of ways. So we are looking for the opportunity to be able to share what it takes to be able to come to college and also to be able to be successful. And I always give the story. I was a first-generation college student from Southwest Louisiana, grew up on a rice and cattle farm. My mom had a high school education. Dad had a middle school education. I should have been a statistic. You know, at that point in growing up, you know, people invested that time and effort in me and helping me to understand what it took to be successful. A lot of times, you know, we got Pell Grants or we got whatever we had, and that paid the majority of our tuition. We have some families out there right now that think, we'll just get a grant. It's going to pay for everything. Mm-hmm. Not necessarily, not anymore. So we have to talk about things like grants and loans, work study, all these things, scholarships that help students to be able to fund their education and help sustain them while they're here. So we're trying to be purposeful in all those actions.
3: So let's talk about that. Let's hone in on that for just a minute. I have my oldest son is a freshman in high school. And to hear all the ins and outs necessary for going to college, if that is what a student and or their family is looking for them, when should you start? And what basic questions should I, as a parent, be asking or my student to their guidance counselor?
4: So that it's never too early to start. So progressively, we are trying to now outreach to students when they are freshmen in high school, if not before, to give them some sort of connection to the university, especially to students who aren't familiar with college or their families aren't familiar with college, to give them an opportunity to get to know the university even more. By the time you get to be a junior in high school, you have to have a pretty good idea of what your top five schools are. You have to have a pretty good idea of the financial situation and what you're going to be looking at. Because by the time you get to be a senior in high school, you really need to have it nailed down to your top three. You can make a decision. You can look at costs. You can look at your scholarships, all those things. But when I say we're going to be a lot more purposeful with parents and students is having those discussions early. Mm-hmm. Because some families say, I can get this if I had enough time to be able to plan. So what we're trying to do as a university is to help them along the way with that, help them to plan early. But that also involves us outreaching a lot earlier, sending direct mail, going to sometimes middle schools or elementary schools, having more of a purpose and connecting what we try to do in order to be able to help communicate the message. But the other part of that is the university has so many resources that we partner with so many school districts and high schools and middle schools and having a lot of information out there. We do financial aid nights. We have different college fairs. We have private visits where our recruiters will go there and answer questions or be accessible. But everything we do out there is to get those students onto our campus, the students and the families. Mm-hmm. No matter if they are a freshman, we start having immersive experiences here when they're sophomores in high school. We have a sophomore Saturday, we have a junior day, we have a variety of open houses for seniors, a variety of things that are happening on campus. So everything we do in the outreach we do in the schools or the communities is to bring them on campus to talk with us here, find out the resources, visit with our faculty, get to know the university even more. Because a lot of times, students will be outside of our area who need to get to know what we have to offer. But right now, approximately 50% of our incoming freshmen are all from Acadiana. Outside of that, our largest markets are Baton Rouge, New Orleans, and then the other areas in Louisiana. But we have a lot of our students who are local, and approximately 90% of our students currently are from the state of Louisiana. Now, we want to diversify that a lot more, but we do serve our population here in Acadiana greatly.
3: So if you are just joining us, this is La Louisiana, a conversation brought to you by the official magazine of the University of Louisiana at Lafayette. Dr. Andy Benoit, Vice President of Student Success, here with us today. And just kind of piggybacking on that, we know we're talking about the process of coming to UL, and it's never too early to start. Enrollment to graduation, student success, let's extend that journey even more from employment to overall success in life. What do you need from not only alumni, but business owners, community leaders in helping our students who are here become successful even after they turn the tassel?
4: So once they turn the tassel, students, our goal is that by the time a student gets to be a senior, before they graduate, that they have two job offers so that they can really consider what they want to do and pick what's best for them. So we have to have a lot of partnerships within our community, with our businesses, with our alumni that allow us to be able to engage those experiences with our students. One of the things that we're doing with Vision 2035 is to be more purposeful in career and professional development and give students immersive experiences in their majors that give them opportunities for experiential learning, that give them opportunities for internships, co-op programs, that will give them hands-on experience, that will give them a greater opportunity to have more job offers and to be able to start their careers a lot earlier. You know, we have those things that have been built out over time in areas like engineering or education or business, and our goal is to do that across the board in every area. an example would be, you know, we've got part-time job career fairs that we do have for our students, but our largest annual career fair is next week, actually. We have more than 170 different employers that are going to be at the Cajun Dome, and they will be there to be able to help our students find internships, find co-op programs, find jobs for a lot of them that are about to graduate, and make those connections. Employers throughout Acadiana, all across Louisiana, and even in Texas or other areas. We have some coming from different areas. The United States Department of State is going to be hiring people. So there's going to be a variety of agencies that will be there to be able to work with our students. And we have about 17 different corporate sponsors that are going to be providing that event for us. And this is actually the largest one we've ever had. Wow. And so giving an opportunity for our students to be able to showcase what they have for these people gives them greater opportunity for success. But in looking at what we're trying to do, we're trying to prepare those students to be able to go and get those jobs a lot earlier, like I said, with the immersive experiences. We're also utilizing technology to be able to help them prepare. We just signed on to a software program, an AI program that allows them to be able to practice interviewing. That allows them to be able to bone up on their resume, mm-hmm. to be able to look at job skills, soft skills that they need to build, utilizing the latest technology that is at their fingertips. They don't necessarily have to do what we all had to do in the olden days and go to career services and have someone help us. The AI intervention can help them to do that. So we just intervened with that prior to the beginning of the fall semester. So we're trying to employ a lot of different tactics to be able to prepare our students to be successful.
3: Are you finding that students lack the soft skills? I know we're of a different generation and communicating is entirely different than when you and I were in this process. And seeking out a new way for them to get those kind of skills. Are you seeing that students need that? That's just the little extra that they need to take it to the next step.
4: You know, when we were in school, you picked up the phone, you talked to people, and and everything was more personal. You know, in the interventions that we've had with email or with social media and all those things, things became a little less personal. And especially after COVID, you know, we had a lot of folks that lost periods of time and socialization that affected the way that they approach things. So what we're trying to do is to have a delicate balance, right? That gives them an opportunity to utilize the latest technology that they want on demand at their fingertips, but also at the very same time, making sure they don't lose the human interaction. Because we've had employers tell us time after time that what they are looking for are graduates that have those soft skills. The ability to communicate, the ability to be able to be part of a team and work with other people. So we're trying to make sure that our students have those NACE capacities that allow them to be able to compete in today's market, but also prepare them to be leaders in the industries that they have, not only in areas that are the communication industries or any of those things that are necessary, but in areas like engineering or other areas where we want to make sure that our graduates can stack up to anyone, no matter where they are.
3: And if I'm listening and I am a business owner affiliated with a business or a program and I want to get involved and help one student, one student is a start, who should I contact?
4: So there are a variety of ways. First, if you're looking at helping students with careers or anything like that, our career services office is a great place to start. We've had a lot of our businesses reach out that want to be part of the career fair or want to be able to sponsor programs within career services to be able to showcase. For example, we had a firm out of Baton Rouge come in that is working with them to sponsor activities for specific engineering majors that they want to be able to hire at their firm. So we've had a lot of businesses partner with our career services, I'd say there. But also, we're always looking for mentors. Right? We're looking for mentors for our students that will work through career services, that will work through our alumni association, that will have opportunities to engage with our students. Obviously, we want to do that and give our students the ability to be able to work with them, get to know them. But also at the very same time, we want to be able to have our community get back involved with the university.
3: So mentors, that's, you know, mentoring makes such a difference. You have worked not only here, but in other places across this country. Tell me a quick story that you hold with you that is your definition of what student success looks like.
4: So, you know, and like I said, with my background, I always have an affinity for why I wake up every day. Why I go into the office, why I'm committed to help students be successful, because people did that for me. So I never lose sight of that. you know, I want to take it back to right when I started as a recruiter at McNeese. I remember the first student I recruited. Lord, I spent more time with that student than anyone else I've ever recruited, right? And I still remember his name. I remember his major. I remember where he was from, everything associated with him. And I remember after 4 years, that student graduated and I was there at his graduation and everything there. So, you know, you build relationships in everything that we do in higher ed, and that's the beauty of it. And that's always been the beauty about UL, about why we do what we do. And when Dr. Collery recruited me, he said, look, we got a big mission here. I need to have you come back home. I was in Illinois. We were doing great things. Mm-hmm. You know, I came back to UL. Yes, the job is great. I love my job. I love working with the people I work with. But I came back to UL for the people. And I came back for the people because every day, our faculty, our staff change lives. And it's everything we do, from helping a student find their way when they're coming in, transitioning into the university, helping them find their classes, helping them understand, well, you're not doing so hot, let me help you out here, or helping them find a place to eat, or helping them when they're at their lowest point. All those things have been what has made UL special over the years. And for me, that's the defining thing. That's why we exist in higher education, so that we can change families, we can change students, help them to achieve what they want, and to change the world. Mm-hmm. And that's what we do every day.
3: That is absolutely what we do every day. And we do it, you know, you started March 1st, I started April 1st. Mm-hmm. And one of the things I'll say that I noticed too, you mentioned community. And this is such a wonderful community, mm-hmm. both the campus community and the community that surrounds us here in this area. I mean, we've said it before, we move different, which is what makes UL this wonderful and special place. Dr. Benoit, thank you for being here with us. And thank you for listening to La Louisiane, the official magazine of the University of Louisiana at Lafayette since 1989. Join us again next month for another conversation with members of the university community. 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Thank you for joining us today, and we'll see you again soon.
5: 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Coming up at 4, All Things Considered, here on KRVS Radio, that sounds like home. 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

Budapest Philharmonic under the direction of Janos Kovacs performing Franz Schubert's Symphony No. 8, The Unfinished Symphony. It's 15 minutes before the hour of 4 o'clock, all things considered. Popping up then.

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6: We will review the facts, gather evidence, interview witnesses, and if warranted, pursue prosecutions.
7: How New York State law defines consent when it comes to alleged sexual assault.
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7: I'm Elsa Chang.
8: And I'm Sasha Pfeiffer. The Supreme Court opens its new term with a case about climate change.
7: Can the case be likened to lawsuits against big tobacco?
9: This is the same kind of lawsuit against the same kind of actors for the same kind of harm.
8: Also, a new report on U.S. airstrikes on a school in southern Iran.
10: These were families just like American families, and their stories deserve to be told, especially because the bombs were launched on orders from our country.
7: And the Trump administration intensifies its attempts to link transgender people with political extremism.
8: First, this news.
11: Live from NPR News in Washington, I'm Ryland Barton. The U.S. military has returned all of its long-range bombers stationed at a British airbase back to the U.S. As NPR's Greg Myrie reports, this comes just a week after British authorities arrested and briefly detained five men with suspected ties to Iran near the base.
12: The U.S. military says all the bombers at Britain's Fairford Air Base in the southwest part of the country have returned to their home bases. Vice President J.D. Vance said the move was made out of an abundance of caution. He also referred to Iranian acts of terrorism against U.S. targets in the past, but did not offer details on any new threats. The U.S. has used the base to carry out airstrikes in the war against Iran. Just over a week ago, British police arrested five young men near the base, raising suspicions the facility might be a target. However, the five have all been released on bail. Greg Myrie, NPR News, Washington.
11: The Democratic Congressional Campaign Committee is throwing its support behind six additional candidates ahead of the November midterm elections. As NPR's Tamara Keith reports, the six candidates are running in districts where Republicans have an edge.
13: The committee's red to blue is its top-tier backing for candidates and comes with staff resources and fundraising support. All six candidates newly added to the list face challenging races. Only one is in a district rated by the Cook Political Report as lean Republican. The others face even longer odds. For instance, Nevada's 2nd Congressional District, where candidate Teresa Benitez Thompson earned the red-to-blue nod. That district has not elected a Democrat since its creation in the early 1980s. A spokesman for the National Republican Congressional Committee said describing that race as competitive is delusional. Tamara Keith, NPR News.
11: One American and two German scientists today were awarded the 2026 Nobel Prize in Physiology for Medicine. NPR's Rob Stein reports that's for their fundamental discoveries that help explain how the brain works.
14: The Nobel Assembly at the Karolinska Institute in Sweden awarded the prize to two German scientists, Peter Hegemann and Gerd Nagel, and one American, Carl Dieseroff, at Stanford University. The three scientists played key roles in discoveries that led to light-controlled switches that turn nerve cells on and off. The technique opened a new way to understand the function of neurons, known as optogenetics. The Nobel Committee says the discoveries laid the foundation for a new era of neuroscience, including helping understand how the brain forms memories, feelings, and behaviors. Rob Stein, NPR News.
11: U.S. stocks rose near their records today. The S&P 500 added more than 0.5% near its all-high time set over the summer. You're listening to NPR News from Washington. Pennsylvania now has more than 1,000 measles cases this year, making it the largest state outbreak in decades. Since the beginning of last year, large outbreaks have been reported in several states. Health experts attribute such outbreaks to low vaccination rates. The lawyers of six detained journalists in Egypt say the men say they have been subjected to abuse and forced confessions. The journalists are facing charges of ties to the outlawed Muslim Brotherhood. NPR's Aya Batraoui reports.
15: Lawyers from the Egyptian Initiative for Personal Rights say some of the detained men testified on Sunday before a special branch of the public prosecutor responsible for state security crimes. The lawyers say some of the detained men say they were blindfolded, stripped, electrically shocked, and threatened with harm to their families. The lawyers say some were also forced to record on-camera fabricated confessions. The six Egyptian journalists were arrested last week and all work for the fact-checking independent news website called Metzadesh, which means don't believe. The website says it has no affiliation to any political group. Egypt's Interior Ministry had no immediate comment on the allegations of torture, but alleged last week the website has ties to the outlawed Muslim Brotherhood group and disseminated false news. Aya Batraoui, NPR News, Dubai.
11: Writing advocacy group PEN America says there were nearly 12,000 book bans in public schools over the past year, the highest since tracking began 5 years ago. Stephen King remains the most banned author for the second year. Many bans occur in Florida and Texas, where restrictive laws and political pressure have increased removals. School administrators increasingly use AI to decide which books to ban. This is NPR News.
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8: 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I'm Sasha Pfeiffer in Washington.
17: And I'm Elsa Chang in Culver City, California. New York Attorney General Letitia James is now in charge of a new investigation into an alleged sexual assault at Cornell University in 2024.
6: We will review the facts, gather evidence, interview witnesses, and if warranted, pursue prosecutions.
17: But pursuing prosecutions could be complicated by the law in New York. We're talking specifically about how New York state law considers alcohol or drug use when determining whether there was consent before sexual contact with another person. We've called up Erin Murphy to explain all of this. She's a professor at NYU School of Law and an expert on sexual assault law. Welcome.
18: Thank you. It's good to be here.
17: Good to have you. So can you just briefly explain what New York state law says with respect to the issue of consent in a situation where, say, an accuser has voluntarily consumed drugs or voluntarily consumed alcohol before sexual contact with another individual?
18: Yeah. So when an individual has voluntarily taken drugs or alcohol and is compromised or impaired, the law requires that the prosecutor prove beyond a reasonable doubt that the person person was physically helpless. That's the standard, physical helplessness. And the statute in turn defines that mm-hmm. as unconsciousness, so loss of consciousness, or a physical incapability to communicate unwillingness.
19: Complete loss of consciousness. So let me just picture this. If an accuser yeah. were, say, semi-conscious or barely able to walk, but still able to sort of walk, or slurring her speech at the time that an alleged assault happened, would that not be enough to qualify as physical helplessness?
18: Generally, no. There's a requirement of lack of consciousness. And in fact, sometimes in wow. cases, you'll see someone who's passing in and out of consciousness. So uh-huh. they might be, say, vomiting and then back unconscious, or kind of, you know, we've all seen someone sort of staggering around or lying there moaning. So they're making noises which indicate consciousness, even though we would not think of them as capable of making any kind of decisions. That evidence of just awakeness at any level is often and can be used to show someone is not unconscious and not physically incapable of communication because they are moaning or they are, you know, pushing their hand out or turning their head. The very kind of evidence that you might think shows that someone's not capable of consenting actually shows the contrary under the law of New York, which is it's someone conscious enough to move, to vomit, to, you know, moan, therefore not unconscious.
19: So in such a case, if someone were going in and out of consciousness, that generally, at least in New York, would not be enough for a prosecutor to bring charges of sexual assault? Is that what you're saying?
18: Yes, there are.
19: Or it'd be a hard case to prove.
18: That's what I would say. It's a very hard case to prove. Now, there are cases where you might have evidence that supports the acts of penetration occurring while someone is unconscious during mm-hmm. that, you know, or you might have testimony where someone says, I lost consciousness and, you know, awoke to someone penetrating me. That can support a charge and a jury can find beyond a reasonable doubt that the person was physically helpless.
19: Yeah.
18: But that's a high bar.
19: Absolutely.
18: And generally, if you have anyone saying, I never lost full consciousness, I was always awake, I just couldn't really articulate words, I couldn't make my body move the way I wanted it to, you know, that kind of incapacitation is not enough.
19: Well, given the requirements under New York state law and what you know about the particular circumstances and alleged facts in the Cornell case, does it seem like it could be a real challenge for Letitia James to bring criminal charges here?
18: I think we are going to have to see what the investigation uncovered that we're not aware of and what her investigation further uncovers. Often in cases like these, there might be physical images, digital images, videos. You might have text chains or even people who come into a grand jury and say, you know, I said, oh, how did that go down? Didn't she fight back? And, you know, the answer is, nah, she was so out of it. She didn't even know where she was. That kind of evidence can support even this high standard of physical helplessness. So depending on what comes through in the investigation, there may actually be enough to charge, even mm-hmm. at that high, strict standard. But more to the point, I think it's important, and this is a moment in time when there's been such a strong public reaction, to reevaluate the laws on the books. And I think ask, do these laws reflect what we think they should be? Do they set the standard we think appropriate?
19: It's really given way to this huge conversation around these particular requirements under New York state law, so much so that the governor of New York, Kathy Hochul, has said that she would support an update to New York law when it comes to sexual assault. But how likely is it that New York state lawmakers would agree to overhaul this law?
18: Well, I would hope that they would take this as an opportunity to do just that. This is not the only state in the country that has a restrictive law like this, but there are many other states that have laws that are more protective of victims in this situation, that have standards that would recognize that impairment with alcohol or intoxicants to this degree means that an individual cannot give consent.
19: And if New York state lawmakers were to rewrite the law, could it apply retroactively to this Cornell case?
18: No, any changes in the law would only apply going forward. Mm-hmm. And of course, for the victim in this case, that's, you know, cold comfort. But I would hope that at least, if nothing else, she would understand the role that she played in bringing forward change. And although it was not in place to protect or vindicate her own interests and what happened to her, going forward, it would set a new standard that many people would benefit from.
19: Erin Murphy, professor at NYU School of Law, thank you very much.
18: Thank you.
20: As part of the Trump administration's push for mass deportations, thousands of people have been sent to countries they have no ties to, and in some cases, countries they've never heard of. These third country deportations have left some people living in a kind of purgatory. Reshma Kirpalani spoke with two Cuban migrants who were sent to the Central African Republic.
0: It's August 28, 2024. Yasmani Moreno de Armas stands in the center of a crowd at a beach pavilion in South Florida. De Armas remembers that day fondly, his 30th birthday.
21: Fue un día maravilloso con toda mi familia y la pasé súper bien feliz.
0: It was a wonderful day with all my family, and I spent it very happily. 2 years later, De Armas's birthday looked very different. He spent the day with his new roommates in the Central African Republic.
21: Tomamos refresco y tostamos pan con mayonesa.
0: We drank soda and toasted bread with mayonnaise. He said that day felt
21: horrible.
0: Horrible. De Armas is among more than 25,000 people the Trump administration has deported to countries that they have no ties to. That's according to the Department of Homeland Security's top legal advisor. On September 18th, a federal appeals court ruled this policy violates due process. The court said migrants weren't given enough notice or a meaningful chance to say they were afraid to be sent to another country. The Trump administration appealed that ruling to the Supreme Court. In a statement to NPR, DHS said, quote, third country removals are an essential public safety tool that remove the most dangerous criminal illegal aliens from our streets, end quote. But NPR found no record of criminal charges in Florida against either De Armas or his roommate, Aristides Fernandez Garcia. Fernandez Garcia didn't have a deportation order either. And both men say they don't feel safe returning to Cuba.
21: I
0: face punishment from the Cuban regime for having been a balsero, someone who fled Cuba by raft, and for trying to avail myself of the wet foot, dry foot policy and enter the United States under that protection. DHS says ICE obtains diplomatic assurances from destination countries that they will be safe there. But the men say they didn't know they were going to Africa when they boarded the plane in Texas. Fernandez Garcia only realized what continent he was on when they stopped on a layover and he saw the flag of Senegal. My mind just went blank. I went blank because I realized that my life was out of my hands. The men also say they don't feel safe in the Central African Republic. A UN-affiliated agency is providing protection, armed guards who escort them around, and housing for the deportees. 2 months after arriving, both men say they still have no idea what their legal status is.
21: No tenemos documento para trabajar.
0: We don't have documents that would allow us to work. They haven't given us a visa. Both men have gotten sick in the Central African Republic. But what affects them most isn't the physical toll. It's time. Time with my family. Time with those people who have less time left. No, no, that can never be recovered again. Not even with millions of dollars can that be recovered or bought. Fernandez Garcia thinks about his great aunt and uncle in New Jersey. They're like grandparents to him. They are older people, and I feel that I have little time left with them. And he pauses, struggling to say the next few words. Maybe I'm not going to be there when they pass away, and that makes me feel bad.
22: Dios mío, no. Yo quiero que él regrese.
0: My God, no. I want him to come back. That's his great aunt, Marta Piedra.
22: Yo soy una vieja de 79 años, un montón de enfermedad. Y entonces, imagínate tú, ¿qué voy a poder hacer yo? Yo no puedo hacer nada. Y eso también me duele mucho, nada más que orar.
0: I'm an old woman of 79 years with a whole lot of illnesses. So just imagine, what am I going to be able to do? I can't do anything. And that also hurts me very much. Nothing but cry. De Armas says that despite missing his family on his 32nd birthday, he still hopes to celebrate with them on the next one. We're waiting for God to give us the opportunity to return to the United States. Recently, the Supreme Court allowed the Trump administration to continue third country deportations for now. It'll hear arguments for that case in December. For NPR News, I'm Reshma Kirpalani in Miami.
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3: Looks like we're done with the wet weather for a while. That storm system moving off to our south and east. We still could get a few showers or thunderstorms around the Gulf Coast states for the rest of today. A little bit breezy, cloudy, and we're in the low 80s. Overnight, some clouds, but clearing after midnight down to 70. And then we get a pretty nice Tuesday. We're in the mid-80s for the afternoon temp. And it should stay sunny. Sunshine expected for Wednesday and Thursday. Warming up a little bit. Upper 80s. I'm meteorologist Steve Hamilton.
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23: 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Go and Do Likewise urges people to reclaim faith as a force for good, to do right by our neighbors, and to unite our country. 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
24: 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I'm Elsa Chang.
25: And I'm Sasha Pfeiffer. Of the hundreds of U.S. or Israeli airstrikes that launched the war with Iran on the last day of February, at least two of them directly hit a school in session. That school was in a city in southern Iran called Manab. At least 156 people were killed, 120 of them were children, 26 were teachers. That's according to extensive news reporting from the investigative news outlet DropSite News. Its reporters spoke with many people who were there, including teachers, parents, and first responders. DropSite's Jeremy Scahill was one person piecing together these accounts, which we will warn include graphic detail of child casualties.
26: Witnesses described just a massive series of whoosh, boom, and explosions that take place. The first one hits and all of the glass of the windows in the preschool just shatter onto the floor. And the preschool teacher starts telling her children, get under the desk. And then in quick succession, another strike happens and concrete starts to fall. And then silence. So then they rush outside. And when they step outside, this teacher with all of her little 5 and 6-year-olds says that she turns her neck back and sees that the school is in flames and there's a huge cloud of smoke just erupting from what used to be the school building. And she's telling the kids, don't look back. And she's ushering them out into the street, the road near the school. And at that point, she starts to see first responders. And then what we heard from those first responders, we spoke to the first firemen that arrived there, was a scene of doomsday, they said, total apocalypse. Body parts everywhere, shredded children, kids who were basically pulverized against concrete. body parts in trees. None of them were say that they've ever been able to shake the images they saw in that first moment, because what they witnessed was the shredding of children.
25: Your reporting is extremely unsparing in the gore of what happened that day. And that's the facts. Can you also talk about why you decided to go into that detail about the aftermath?
26: I started to talk to Iranians whose lives were impacted by this bombing. I realized this story needs to be told the way that we would tell the story of what happened in the aftermath of the Oklahoma City bombing or the school shooting in Florida. That we have an obligation, especially because we're Americans and this is being done by our leaders. And as journalists, we have to hold our own government accountable above all else, that the American people must understand the human cost of this, that these were families just like American families, and their stories deserve to be told, especially because the bombs were launched and orders from our country, from the United States at the top levels of the leadership.
25: On the question of responsibility, the United States initially denied striking the area. In fact, President Trump at one point said without evidence that Iran had done it. Since then, NPR has confirmed that a preliminary internal investigation by the Pentagon did determine U.S. responsibility. Has the U.S. announced anything since then about what it plans to do about that, compensation for families, anything?
26: No, in fact, Trump recently at the G7 got very angry when a reporter asked him about it and said, what, this happened, you know, long ago. Why are you asking about this? If I needed to, I could put out a report about it tomorrow. But the fact is, all we have right now are leaks from informed sources, but also their narrative. Why is the president of the United States, who has all access, highly classified intelligence, running around saying that the Iranians have Tomahawk cruise missiles? It's not true. Only 5 countries in the world have them, and Iran is not one of them. Why is he saying Iran may have bombed their own people when we can see the wreckage of Raytheon cruise missiles in the photos that we obtained that were taken from under the rubble? There were 2 direct hits on a school filled with children and teachers. It's not that there hasn't been reporting on this. It's that that reporting has not been translated into a very robust, aggressive investigation of what I would say is one of the worst single war crimes committed by the United States since Vietnam.
25: Jeremy, you have spent a lot of your career covering the consequences of U.S. military operations around the world, including consequences for civilians. And you just referenced some past cases of this where there are similarities. Is there anything about this case that seems different to you than tragedies like this that you've reported on in the past?
26: Most Iranians that we've spoken to at different levels, whether they're government or ordinary people, believe that this was intentional because the United States wanted to kill the supreme leader in the opening moments of the war and then send a message to the Iranian people that no place, including your school, is going to be safe as long as this regime remains in power. So most military experts I talk to say they don't believe that that's the case, that they believe that this was a rush to war, an emphasis on lethality over everything else. They wanted to break records with the number of targets they struck very early on, and they streamlined everything. They kicked aside concerns about civilian deaths. They used outdated satellite photos and didn't bother to have a human being vet it to make sure it wasn't a school full of children. You know, there's no evidence at all in the public right now to suggest that they understood that there were children inside of that school and decided to bomb it to send a message to Iran. But unfortunately, because of the characters that we have running the Pentagon and the statements of the president himself, that unfortunately should be a line of inquiry by the U.S. Congress to understand, did they intentionally attack this school because they believed they were the children of the IRGC that were attending it? Unfortunately, that's a question that needs to be asked.
25: Jeremy, all these months later, are you still in touch with any family members who lost kids, who lost spouses? And if so, how are they doing since this is not really resolved?
26: No, I mean, their lives are a living nightmare. They live with the long shadow of the loss of their children and the loss of their children in an utterly horrifying way. You know, one of the fathers that I spoke to had been an accountant for a shrimp business in Minab. It's a huge fishing area. And he and his wife had been trying to have a child. And then when their daughter Fatima was born, he considered it a gift. And they sought out this school, even though it wasn't the closest school to them. And he said to me, I thanked God that we found that school and that we got Fatima into it. And his daughter, who was 6 years old, died that day. And she died in the arms of her teacher with her cousin. And they know that because the teacher's body was severely damaged and wounded. And the little girls' bodies were fully intact when they brought them in the ambulance to the hospital after they recovered them from the school. He lives with that every day of his life. And when I asked him, you know, what does justice look like? He said, I don't want to talk about courts or anything like this. He said, you know, God at some point is going to have his say in this. And many Iranians are saying that if anything, this reinforces that the only way to respond to the United States is with building a deterrence. So I think that the Minab massacre pierced the heart of Iranians from across the political and economic specter.
25: That is Jeremy Scahill. He's a journalist at the investigative news site, DropSite News. Jeremy, thank you for your reporting.
26: Thanks for having me.
25: We reached out to the White House and the Pentagon about the assertion that this act constituted a war crime. We didn't hear back before airtime. But in a response to a previous assessment of this incident as a war crime, White House spokesperson Anna Kelly issued a statement that read in part, "The only party in this conflict that has committed war crimes is the Iranian regime."

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7: It's All Things Considered from NPR News. I'm Sasha Pfeiffer.
8: And I'm Elsa Chang. The Trump administration is trying to link transgender people to political extremism, including in a controversial government report.
9: If I were to be a peer reviewer for this paper, I would recommend that it be rejected. Like, I just don't believe that it's written in good faith, and the measures are not well validated.
7: First News.
10: Live from NPR News in Culver City, California, I'm Duane Brown. Russia is using its jet-powered drones to attack new targets in Ukraine, bridges in the capital, Kyiv. NPR's Joanna Kakissis tells us those drones have hit at least two major bridges over the last few days.
11: The Dnipro River runs north to south in Ukraine and splits the country in two. In Kyiv, at least six major bridges across it are essential for transportation. Cars, buses, trucks, trains, and the metro use these bridges. Russian drones have repeatedly struck two of them, including one that trolley bus driver Viktor Krom crosses several times a day. People have gotten so used to Russian attacks, he says, but life goes on. You can't just hide from it. In the last few weeks, Russia's jet-powered drones have been striking Kyiv roughly every 4 hours, day or night. They also struck when German Chancellor Friedrich Merz visited the Ukrainian capital on Sunday. Joanna Kakissis, NPR News, Kyiv.
10: Residents in the historic Freedmen's community of Joppy are raising concerns over a noisy new data center nearby for member station KERA. Pablo Arruz Pena reports the Dallas neighborhood has already faced environmental injustice.
12: A black metal fence surrounds a big mechanical box off a highway in South Dallas. The noise sounds like a jet airplane about to take off. Claudia Denise Fowler says her neighbors didn't know the data center was there until she started raising awareness.
13: But if other cities don't want it, and I mean huge cities northern than our community, what makes them think that we would want one here in our community?
12: Joppy has already faced high rates of cancer and asthma from decades of nearby heavy industry. The city of Dallas says the facility was permitted, quote, by right, but is forming a task force on new data center construction.
10: You're listening to NPR News. A new report finds schools across the country restricted more than 7,000 unique book titles during the 2025-26 academic year. NPR's Andrew Limbong tells us the

0: News.
1: A little relief at the gas pump this week, as the average for a gallon of regular is about $4.30 after a deal announced last week by G7 nations to release more gas and diesel fuel from reserves. That'll happen over the next several months, though. But Patrick DeHaan with Gas Buddy predicts that won't be enough to spark a permanent downward trend if the conflicts in the Middle East continue, especially between the U.S. and Iran. 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
2: 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They're stormwater sponges, you see, eliminating water galore. Tree roots prepare soil in the ground for when storms and rain come in mass. The area under a tree crown holds 7 times as much water as grass. When we take care of our trees, then they take care of us back, removing water with ease to make up for the drainage we lack. Trees are made to be more. That's why you shouldn't ignore the stormwater sponges of nature. Trees are much more than paper.
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5: 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From Columbia Pictures, with The Social Reckoning, a new film by Aaron Sorkin, starring Mikey Madison, Jeremy Allen White, and Jeremy Strong, inspired by a true David versus Goliath story about truth at all costs, in theaters Thursday. And from the Wallace Foundation.
6: This is All Things Considered from NPR News. I'm Elsa Chang in Culver City, California.
7: And I'm Sasha Pfeiffer in Washington. The Supreme Court opened a new term today with arguments in a blockbuster case about climate change. Boulder, Colorado is suing two energy giants to try to recover the costs of responding to disasters that the city attributes to global warming. At a rally outside the court, protesters made the case that big oil companies were aware of the harms of fossil fuels and deceived the public.
8: They knew.
9: They lied.
8: They knew.
9: They lied.
8: They knew.
7: The energy companies argue this is too big an issue for state juries to decide. NPR's Carrie Johnson watched those arguments, and she's with me now in the studio. Hi, Carrie.
10: Hi, Sasha.
7: So what is at the heart of the city of Boulder's argument here?
10: Boulder argues Suncor and ExxonMobil deceived people for years about the harms of fossil fuels and that the companies should pay their fair share for the cost of responding to extreme weather events like wildfires, floods, heat emergencies. They filed this case back in 2018. It still has not gone to trial. They say they just want their day in court.
7: And the energy companies, what's their counterargument?
10: The companies say this issue is simply too big to let every state government weigh in with a lawsuit. They say climate change is global, and it's so important that the federal government needs to be in charge here. Suncor and Exxon say the Supreme Court should preclude or block these cases. Justice Brett Kavanaugh seemed pretty clearly to buy this argument. Here is Kavanaugh talking about the consequences of letting this Boulder case proceed.
11: It's going to bankrupt, you know, if there are enough of these, bankrupt these various defendants and certainly other defendants out there.
7: So maybe a sense of which way he's leaning. What else can you tell us about the arguments and other justices and their leanings?
10: There were some tough questions all around for both sides here. Justice Elena Kagan likened this Boulder lawsuit to cases against big tobacco companies decades ago that the courts did allow to proceed.
12: But this is the same kind of lawsuit against the same kind of actors for the same kind of harm. I guess I'm not understanding how it is that the one would be preempted and the other is not.
10: Other justices asked whether they should even reach the substance of this case now because it's still at an early stage in Colorado's state court and the high court may not yet have jurisdiction. And only 8 justices were on the bench today because Justice Sam Alito recused himself last week. So if this court deadlocks 4-4, Boulder could move forward with the case.
7: The Supreme Court often weighs in on the side of business interests. Does that appear likely in this case?
10: I talked with Jonathan Adler, a law professor

0: After it, William and Mary, Adler heard the conservative justices really grappling with that today.
1: Whatever their sympathies are for some of the concerns about state courts driving federal climate change policy, the ask of the fossil fuel companies here to wholly preclude any and all litigation in this space is a very aggressive posture and would be quite a sweeping decision to go that far.
0: A decision's expected in this case by the end of the term next summer.
2: And Carrie, you've reported that the ruling in this case could have implications beyond global warming. How could it do that?
0: Absolutely. This case is already big because it could involve billions of dollars, energy companies on the hook for that much money. But it also could touch many other areas where states get harmed by conduct in and outside their borders. That includes things like AI and data centers, among other controversial issues.
2: Interesting. That is NPR's Carrie Johnson, covering, talking about the new Supreme Court term. Carrie, thank you.
0: Thanks for having me.
3: The Pulitzer Prize-winning author Barbara Kingsolver says thank you to the following people in the back of her new book: her agent, her editor, her publishing team, and her hand doctor. Hands play a big part in the novel, which is titled Partita. It's about a young classical pianist who has the talent to really make it in that world and out of Appalachia until she doesn't. Kingsolver spoke with Andrew Limbong, host of NPR's Book of the Day podcast.
4: In the living room of Barbara Kingsolver's house in southwestern Virginia, that is in Appalachia, is a piano.
5: Yeah, I'm working on this minuet. It's just
4: And even though there are stacks of music on the piano, some going back to recitals she's played in middle school, this is a small taste. This is all the piano playing I'm getting out of her.
5: I'm not going to play for you. I'll just head that one off at the pass. Yeah, yeah. I don't have anything really prepared right now because I've just been through another hand issue, so I don't have anything.
4: She has a condition called Dupuytren's contracture.
5: It's an inherited condition that causes the fascia in the hands to contract. So it's the goal of Dupuytren's contracture is to make your hands into fists. What it means for me is I have to have surgeries every few years to open my hands back up so that I can play the piano.
4: You'll notice we've been spending a long time talking about the piano. When we chatted, she didn't seem very concerned about how the condition affected her typing. She found some ways to work around it. And in a lot of ways, classical piano was Kingsolver's first love. That's what she studied in school.
5: For 1 year in college, and I quickly figured out that I was not going to be one of the 10 people in the United States who would make it as a concert pianist. I wasn't, you know, of that caliber.
4: Livia, the main character of Kingsolver's new novel, Partita, is of that caliber. But when we meet her at the beginning, we find out that she didn't make it either. Sure, there's an incident involving her hand, but there was also, in her past, a hot and charming guy named Sigurd.
6: You know, I laughed a lot. He's the type of guy who will literally read Marx as foreplay.
5: Yeah,
6: which
5: right.
6: I was like, that's
5: literally
6: wild,
5: reads Marx as foreplay.
6: Yeah, I'm not sure if that would work on me personally. You know, I think
5: well,
6: that would be the vibe. Down, but
5: he's
6: yeah.
5: just that sexy. He's yeah. also he's a handful, but he's really charismatic. He's one of those people who is kind of a born leader, and you uh-huh. you know, I mean, we've all run into them. There's something about him that people want to follow.
4: Livia meets Sigurd when she's at school, when she's dealing with a lot, the loss of her brother, the distance she feels from her mother, feeling out of place in this new world. Their young love risks swallowing completely all the other stuff Livia's got going on in her life, but he's not the love of her life, or at least not the only one.
5: It became kind of a set of nested boxes. There's a love story inside of a bigger love story, and then I realized the huge love story wrapped around all of this is that eternal longing that we have for art and beauty.
4: A partita is a musical form made up of different parts. There are slow parts, fast parts, happy parts, sad parts. The book is structured in this way. There are the preludes, the allemande, the toccata, and so on and so forth. You don't have to know what any of those words mean. You don't even have to know a lick about classical music to relate to Livia. You just need the experience of having longed for something beautiful, which haven't we all? Andrew Limbong, NPR News.
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1: You're listening to KRVS. I'm Peggy Dersch, and today I am talking with Phyllis Grifford of the Acadiana Native Plant Project. Phyllis is here to talk to us about some upcoming events that the project is hosting to help educate all of us on native plants and how beneficial they are. So, yeah. Phyllis, what have you got going?
2: Oh, well, we've always got a full schedule in the fall. The Native Plant Project, we propagate over 100 species of native plants. We go out to tables and have events and talks and tours. And we collaborate with any organization that has overlapping missions. And in September, actually, on the second Tuesday of the month before the time changes, we're at Moncas Park for the Nature Walk.
1: That's every 5:30. Tuesday?
2: No, okay. It's just the second Tuesday of the month.
1: Second Tuesday of the month, right.
2: Mm-hmm. Mm-hmm. And then at the end of the month at Moncas Park, we're going to be doing a seed collection pop-up on September 29th. And then in October, we have a full schedule. We have a free seed workshop on October 3rd, Saturday, October 3rd, at our greenhouse in Arnaville from 9 to 11 in the morning. And that is one where you get to learn how to propagate seeds that you might have collected from your garden. And October 12th, we have a talk at the downtown library. That's a Monday at 6 o'clock, called Where Do I Begin? It's Conservation 101 for property owners, landowners who have acreage, who don't really know where to go, how to get started in doing conservation practices. So we'll connect you with resources and technical assistance. And on a similar note, October 17th, we have a conservation workshop for landowners in Lake Charles. And that also, you can sign up for that on our website, grownative.org. We have a plant sale. A native plant sale will be Saturday, October 24th in the morning, and we'll be at lots of tables and events throughout the area, all kinds of nature events. So look for us at our tables. We have giveaways and sometimes plants, sometimes seeds, but lots of information. And we hope that you'll sign up for our newsletter at grownative.org. Mm-hmm. We have work days. Anybody can come. You don't even have to work. You can just come and chat and have coffee or get a consult or buy plants on Tuesdays in Arnaville from 9 to 12. And it's at 1046 Main Highway. It's just south of Myron's, if you know where Arnaville is. It's in Arnaville. And on Sundays at the UL Ecology Center, we have a team that meets at 8:30 to collect seeds and to grow prairie plants. So that's our fall schedule, and we hope to see plenty of people out at any of it.
1: Phyllis, you've told us about a lot. 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
1: all
2: your
1: right.
2: habitat.
1: So if I go to your website, Grow Native, and that's spelled G-R-E-A-U-X, native.org, I'm going to find some information and resources, like what plants might work for what orientation and sunlight I have in my yard.
2: That's right.
1: Things like that.
2: You
1: and
2: sure
1: all
2: will.
1: The events
2: and
1: that you just told us about.
2: And some and some other things that might be helpful.
1: Well, thank you, Phyllis,
2: yeah.
1: for being here and telling
2: Thanks
1: us all about
2: us.
1: Acadiana native plants and what you've got coming up this fall. And I am Peggy Dersch. I want to thank you all for listening and stay tuned for more KRVS.
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0: This is All Things Considered from NPR News. I'm Sasha Pfeiffer.
8: And I'm Elsa Chang. Since returning to office, the Trump administration has tried to link transgender people to political extremism. And now a recent report from the Department of Health and Human Services goes even further. NPR's Lisa Hagen dug into that research and joins us now. Hi, Lisa.
9: Hi, Elsa.
8: Okay, so tell me about this study. What did it conclude exactly?
9: Yeah, so these researchers surveyed about 1,200 people and said one of their big findings was that just the concept of gender-affirming care may radicalize anyone who doesn't reject it. And one of the authors, the report's authors told me that the word may is doing important work in that sentence. That author, Colin Wright, is with the Manhattan Institute, which is a prominent right-wing think tank that for years now has been leading the fight against diversity and inclusion initiatives and quote-unquote like wokeness generally. I also spoke to a former HHS official at the department under Biden, Adrian Shanker, and he told me it's not uncommon for HHS to work with outside experts on reports like this.
10: That's vastly different from how this administration seems to already have the answers for the reports they're publishing before they start. And they're partnering with politically aligned researchers and think tanks to develop reports that meet a political conclusion rather than a scientific one.
8: Okay. Well, I imagine, Lisa, that you have been talking to other researchers. Do they find this work credible?
9: Yeah, so a few of the other researchers I spoke to who weren't involved in the study said they saw some pretty basic issues with just general scientific best practices. It wasn't peer-reviewed. The data hasn't been released. Here's Liliana Mason. She's a political psychologist who researches support for political violence.
11: If I were to be a peer reviewer for this paper, I would recommend that it be rejected. Like, I just don't believe that it's written in good faith and the measures are not well validated.
9: Wright, again, one of the report's authors, told us in an email that just because a scientific paper isn't peer-reviewed doesn't make it pseudoscience. Mason also told me, you know, previous research has already shown that regardless of your politics, strong partisan identity is associated with openness to political violence. And she also flagged the title of the report itself, which asks, quote, does gender ideology arm left-wing authoritarian psychology?
8: Wow. Tell me more about that title. Like, what about that title raises a flag for her?
9: Yeah, so right from the jump, the term gender ideology is something the authors are using as shorthand for the very well-established medical standard of gender-affirming care. And gender-affirming care is basically a framework for medical and mental health care based on the premise of respecting a patient's gender identity, which I have to point out is something we all expect when we go to a doctor. Mm-hmm. So it can mean anything from just respecting someone's pronouns and talk therapy that affirms rather than pathologizes to treatments like hormone therapy or surgical procedures. And the term, quote, gender ideology, on the other hand, is a rhetorical device that popped up decades ago on the religious right to denounce everything from feminism and not adhering to traditional gender norms up through, like, the existence or public acceptance of trans people. And the way these concepts are framed in the report is part of a larger pattern of how this HHS has tried to undermine the standards of healthcare for trans people.
8: How else has HHS been trying to do that?
9: So just before this last report, the department released one called Wolves in White Coats that basically alleges that doctors and hospitals are pressuring young people into gender-affirming surgeries using fraudulent business practices or billing practices. Huh. The report cites flawed data from an anti-LGBTQ advocacy group. Vice President J.D. Vance asked the Department of Justice to investigate hospitals based on the Wolves in White Coats report. And based on another disputed HHS report from this year, or last year, actually, sorry, the Trump administration is looking to end Medicaid coverage for gender-affirming care for youth this month, unless it's blocked in court.
8: That is NPR's Lisa Hagen. Thank you so much, Lisa.
9: Thank you.
12: Parallel parking can humble even the most seasoned driver. Several U.S. cities actually hold competitions to crown the most agile, accurate, and efficient parkers. But what if you don't know how to parallel park at all? All Things Considered producer Jordan Marie Smith tried her hands, positioned at 10 and 2 in our very own NPR parking garage in Washington, D.C.
13: If I told you 900 people applied to compete in a parallel parking championship, would you believe me?
14: Welcome to the very first ever Philadelphia Parallel Parking Association Championship!
13: Woo! Yeah! Out of the hundreds of people who applied to earn the championship ring, or in this case, the championship curb, only a handful made it to the starting line in Philadelphia this past weekend. Here's event MC Marissa Magnata.
14: We have 15 contestants, 3 challenges, 3 finalists. They are the cream of the crop. They are the best of the best. And they are about to show off before we get started.
13: 46-year-old Mario Zucco won the coveted title of Philly's parallel parking champion. But that left me wondering, how hard is it to parallel park? Like, really? And can anyone get it right? Maybe someone like me.
15: This is Jordan Marie Smith,
13: and I'm about to learn how to parallel park. We'll see how this goes. The thing is, I don't even drive, much less park. Like, that means I probably wouldn't fare too well in a parallel parking competition. Would I?
16: We're literally in the middle of 2 parking lanes.
13: Mm-hmm.
16: So if you want to come back a little bit, keep coming, let it keep coming.
13: That's Jason Fuller. He's also a producer with All Things Considered. But more importantly, he drove his Honda Accord to work today, which means he's the lucky duck who gets to teach me how to parallel park in our garage downstairs.
16: Guide us backwards, very gingerly, gradually.
15: Off the brake.
16: Yeah, take it further off.
13: Whee!
16: Further off. Further off. Uh-huh.
13: This is fun. Oh my God, I'm scared.
15: Okay,
13: this
15: I see good. That column right there.
16: I know.
15: See that column? I see the column.
16: Let's break.
15: Okay, let's break.
13: Jason is, quite possibly, one of the most patient people working at NPR's headquarters in D.C. And it turns out, a pretty good parking instructor.
16: Let's see how our alignment is. Look
13: oh,
16: at
13: wow.
16: this precision.
13: Oh, my God.
16: Look at this precision.
15: This is giving.
16: And look.
15: There's a column, a very scary white column next to the car. I did not hit that.
16: You did not hit that.
13: After white-knuckling through my very first time parallel parking ever, I have to channel Elle Woods in 2001's Legally Blonde.
17: What, like it's hard?
13: Maybe I could have a go at that parallel parking contest in Philly next year. Jordan Marie Smith, in a parking garage, for NPR News.
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7: I'm Sasha Pfeiffer.
0: And I'm Elsa Chang. Also this hour, how drone technology is changing warfare.
8: It just, you're a driver. You can use a drone. Can I use a drone? You can try.
7: Plus, multiple African countries are reporting shortages of contraception and family planning clinics after the Trump administration dismantled USAID.
9: Family planning is a life-saving intervention. Each year, we know almost 8,000 girls discontinue school because they're falling pregnant.
0: And a new book curated by the wife of George Harrison of the Beatles documents what he saw during his days in the band.
7: First, this news.
10: Live from NPR News in Washington, I'm Ryland Barton. The Supreme Court is wrestling with whether a case seeking damages over the costs of climate change should be allowed to proceed. NPR's Kerry Johnson reports on the first arguments of the new term at the High Court.
11: Boulder, Colorado sued Suncor and ExxonMobil to recover money for the cost of responding to global warming. That was back in 2018, but the case has still not reached a jury. County officials argued the companies knew but chose to deceive the public about the threats from climate change. The energy giants are asking the Supreme Court to block the lawsuit because they say the federal government should be in charge of such a sweeping issue. The justices asked tough questions of both sides. They seem to be weighing a potential flood of cases in state courts against blocking cases by Boulder and other local governments at such an early stage. Kerry Johnson, NPR News.
10: President Trump is campaigning in Nebraska today alongside Republicans Senator Pete Ricketts. The incumbent Ricketts is facing off against independent candidate Dan Osborne in the race. Democrats withdrew their candidate to throw their support behind Osborne. Trump says his visit is part of a 32-day campaign blitz and that he'll stump in Michigan later this month. But as NPR's Franco Ordonez reports, Trump says he may not go to all the battleground states.
12: President Trump has repeatedly promised that he would campaign to support Republicans in 35 of the most competitive races. But so far, he's largely stuck to more comfortable red states like Oklahoma and Texas. As he left the White House for a campaign trip to Nebraska, Trump insisted that he'll visit more swing states, but maybe not all of them. He hedged on plans for Maine, but said they'll be going to Michigan this month. Trump argued that Republicans' numbers go up when he visits a state, but some Republicans in swing states have sought to distance themselves from the president in an effort to appeal to more moderate voters. Franco Ordonez, NPR News, the White House.
10: Republican super PACs have canceled millions of dollars of planned spending in North Carolina's U.S. Senate race. As NPR's Stephen Fowler reports, some of the money is being redirected to an unexpectedly competitive race in Kansas.
13: According to ad tracking firm Ad Impact, more than $16 million in future reservations for North Carolina's Senate race have been canceled since Friday. Polls show the Democratic candidate Roy Cooper with a sizable lead there over the Republican Michael Wadley. Some of that money has been redirected to the Senate race in Kansas. It's one of many Midwestern states where rising fuel costs and Trump administration policies like tariffs have hit hardest, and where enough voters say they've soured on Republicans to make these reliably red states competitive. Stephen Fowler, NPR News.
10: U.S. stocks rose near their records today. The S&P 500 added more than 0.5% near its all-time high set over the summer. The Dow rose less than 0.25%, and the Nasdaq climbed more than 1% to set a record of its own. This is NPR. Spanish Prime Minister Pedro Sanchez announced a snap election will be held at the end of November. It comes after his government suffered a bruising legislative defeat last week over emergency measures to address the country's housing crisis. Protesters have demanded government action on housing affordability amid outrage over the televised eviction of an 87-year-old woman in Madrid last month. A company that helps military veterans qualify for disability benefits is being accused of fraud by attorneys general in New York and Illinois. Trajector Medical charges vets as much as $20,000 each, but authorities say such help is supposed to be free under federal law. The crackdown follows an NPR investigation. NPR's Chris Arnold reports.
14: The AGs say one thing that they're investigating is the company's use of a robo-dialer system that we uncovered in our reporting. It calls the VA and poses as the veteran, so it can send bills to thousands of vets. That's even if Trajector didn't actually help them to get disability pay. We also now know that Trajector made nearly $280 million in income just last year. Dustin Ingram is a former Army Ranger and combat vet who felt taken advantage of.
15: It's a mind-blowing amount of money. It's inconceivable that somebody made that much money. There's a problem somewhere in the system, right?
14: Trajector told NPR in a statement, quote, "We stand behind how we operate, and we're focused on the veterans we serve." Chris Arnold, NPR News.
10: The FDA is recalling more than 122,000 cases of Gatorade because of an undeclared food dye in the drink in more than two dozen states. 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
19: This is All Things Considered from NPR News. I'm Elsa Chang in Culver City, California.
20: And I'm Sasha Pfeiffer in Washington. It is opening day at the Supreme Court. That means we have our legal affairs correspondent, Nina Totenberg, with us here in our Washington studio to lay out what we know about the new term. Hi, Nina.
21: Hi there.
20: Before we get into cases, let's talk about the conversation happening over the weekend about conservative Justice Samuel Alito potentially retiring. What can you tell us about that?
21: Well, there's been some pressure from fellow conservatives who want him to retire so a younger conservative can take his place while Republicans still control the White House and Congress. But he told CBS News that while he did think about stepping down this year, he decided against it.
22: I could still make a valuable contribution. It's hard to give up the opportunity to do something that I think will be good for the Constitution and good for the country as long as I'm able to do it.
20: So he may be with us, it sounds like, for the cases throughout this full term. And when we look at those cases and how the docket has changed, how would you explain the changes?
21: Well, to start out with, the number of emergency appeals during the Trump administration has ballooned, while the number of fully briefed and argued cases has plummeted. And the result of all that is that the Trump administration has managed, at least in the short run, to block most of the lower court decisions it doesn't like. That said, of course, the court will be hearing lots of fully briefed and argued cases. In addition, big test cases on immigration, guns, religion, climate change, and of course, the upcoming election is likely to make at least a guest appearance.
20: And as you look at all those cases, what's the number one case getting your attention?
21: My number one is a huge religion case.
20: Why is that one on your focus?
21: Because on this subject, the current conservative court has already dramatically changed legal doctrine till it's like almost upside down. You know, for the better part of a century, the court emphasized the First Amendment's separation of church and state, and to a lesser extent, the free exercise of religion. Today, those two doctrines have been turned into opposite conditions, as it were. In this term's first big religion case, the question essentially is whether religious schools are entitled to full taxpayer funding. At issue is a Colorado law that provides universal preschool programs that are open to all students, regardless of race, religion, or gender identity. A Catholic parish in Colorado wants the state's money for its pre-K program, but it doesn't want to admit LGBTQ students or students with gay or lesbian parents. So the question boils down to whether the school can discriminate on the basis of sex or whether the state can deny taxpayer funding to the school because they're denying equal opportunities, so the argument goes. The outcome could have profound consequences for not just this case, but also potentially for public schools across the country, especially charter schools, which are public schools.
20: You said there's also a gun case on the docket. Tell us about that one.
21: Gun rights advocates are challenging laws in about a dozen states that ban semi-automatic weapons. And the challengers contend that these laws violate the Second Amendment right to bear arms. They note that the AR-15 is one of the most popular guns in this country, for instance. On the other side, supporters of assault weapon bans counter that these weapons, which have often been used in mass shooting events, are simply too dangerous.
20: And Nina, briefly, there are also cases waiting in the wings, ones not quite there yet, but very likely to be part of this term's work. Any of those you can talk about?
21: Well, we have unknowns and knowns in this category. We really don't know what, if any, election disputes will make it to the court. On the known side, it's almost certain that the court will take up the question of the Ten Commandments. Four states have already passed laws requiring them to be posted in public school classrooms, but the Supreme Court would have to overrule its own precedents dating back almost a half century to do that.
20: NPR's Nina Totenberg, thank you.
21: Thank you.
19: Family planning clinics in multiple African countries are reporting shortages of contraception. This is after the Trump administration dismantled USAID back in 2025. It was the largest donor for family planning services in Africa. NPR's Duri Buscarin reports.
1: When Patrick Kinemo heard that the U.S. had ordered the destruction of almost $10 million worth of contraceptives at a warehouse in Belgium last year, his heart sank. Many of the supplies were intended for his home country of Tanzania.
9: The fact that these had already been paid for, they were scheduled to come to us, but we couldn't convince the U.S. government to actually allow those to come to us.
1: Kinemo is a country director for MSI Reproductive Choices, a sexual health provider based in the United Kingdom.
9: We're living on a month-by-month, quarter-by-quarter, looking at the resources we have.
1: The collapse was so sudden and so complete that MSI and other nonprofits have struggled to keep up. Especially in rural areas, Kinemo says, clinics often run out of more popular forms of contraception.
9: So that then exposes them to the risks of unwanted pregnancies and certainly then unsafe abortions and so on and so forth.
1: Abortion is illegal in Tanzania, except to protect the life of the mother. But one in five maternal deaths in Tanzania are linked to unsafe abortions, when women find their own ways to terminate a pregnancy.
9: Family planning is a life-saving intervention. Each year, we know almost 8,000 girls discontinue school because they've fallen pregnant.
1: Instead of directing aid through USAID, the Trump administration has made deals directly with countries for health assistance. But Kinemo doubts that family planning will be part of it.
9: It's mainly focusing on HIV, general maternal health, infectious diseases like TB, but family planning is not included. And so there's a huge risk.
1: In a statement to NPR, the State Department said the agreement will help Tanzania finance, manage, and sustain its health system over the long run. Duri Buscarin, NPR News.
2: Sarah Davis first learned what an algarave is when she was in art school and saw a flyer for an unconventional music class.
3: And it was just like, music plus coding equals algarave. And I was like, music and coding? I love that. Like, I'm gonna take the class.
2: That introduced her to something called live coding. It's where performers write code live on stage to create art.
3: It just like combined these like niche interests of mine that I almost didn't even know I had that much of a passion for. And I was just like, this is so perfect. Like, I need to make this my whole life.
2: Now, Davis writes and codes dance music under the name DJ Dave. Her debut album, Hardcore Software, is out now. NPR's Kai McNamee reports.
4: It starts with just a few lines of text.
3: So I have kick, colon, space, S, open parentheses.
4: DJ
3: kick,
4: Dave taps out some code, and you get a drum pattern.
3: All right, like X, bump, bump, bump, bump.
4: She adds a vocal sample, and with a few more keystrokes, tells the computer what bass notes to play.
3: E1, exclamation point 3, E1.
4: Those lines of code make up the track Give It To Me. DJ Dave uses an open source program called Strudel to make music. About a year ago, she started sharing her process online, live streaming her coding sessions and posting video clips.
3: I would just like start a song and stream the process of making it and like ask people questions, let people give me suggestions. Like I would like make like a chorus of a song and then be like, okay, I'm done, and like move on. So with this album, I was like, I kind of want to finish these projects out.
4: The album is the result of a lot of collaboration. She'd get input from her social media followers, gauge the audience when she'd perform a new track.
23: Every time we sit down to work together, we just have like a million ideas.
4: Live coder Switch Angel worked with DJ Dave on the track Always Learning. After playing a show together in Los Angeles, the two of them hopped on a computer to jam.
23: It's like, oh, I have this idea. Let me take over the keyboard. It's just like leaning over and just like typing, you know, in the terminal. And then she's like, oh my gosh, but what if we did this?
4: Switch Angel is also one of the creators of Strudel, the program DJ Dave uses to make music. She says Dave finds new and creative ways to visually present the code.
23: You know, she's got that mind for like fashion and design. We're always like learning from each other.
4: In a way, that idea of always learning from each other is core to the album.
3: It feels like it goes along with like the open source nature of live coding in general. Like I'm like, I don't gatekeep any part of my process. I tell people, you can go on my TikTok and like steal my song. Like it's right there. Like the code is right there.
24: It's like a real kind of ecosystem. It's just like a free flow of ideas.
4: Alex McLean has been live coding since the early 2000s. He's one of the artists who helped build the live coding community by writing and sharing software, hosting events.
24: Events which were just based on making parties for people to dance to code. And that's when I coined this word with my friend Algarave, like a portmanteau of algorithm and rave.
4: An algorave usually features coders writing dance music live. And there's a visual element, which can be a projection of the coder's screen, graphics generated by another live coder.
24: I'm working in this world of abstract symbols, but there might be people dancing in front of me. I might feel the subwoofers like shaking me while I'm writing the code. It's a really kind of strange full body experience, really.
4: The first time DJ Dave went to an algorave in New York, she was blown away. She doesn't remember who the artists were, but there were three coders.
3: Wearing full-blown suits, button-down, tie, jacket, and a headset, and they were just cooking. It was like so cool, and the music was really high energy, really cool the whole time, and it was so exciting.
4: You can still feel that excitement in her music today. DJ Dave describes Hardcore Software as a hopeful album.
3: I feel like I have like, obviously a lot of like tech pessimism in the modern landscape of things, but I also consider myself just like generally an optimist, and there's like a lot of things about tech that really excite me, and that was kind of like just how I felt making this album. I wanted to make songs that like make you feel like the future can be good.
4: DJ Dave's Hardcore Software is out now. Kai McNamee, NPR News.
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1: 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I'm Elsa Chang.
2: And I'm Sasha Pfeiffer. The candidates for governor of Minnesota are going after each other's policies and parties in the usual ways. But those candidates, Democrat Amy Klobuchar and Republican Lisa Damuth, also share an experience. One of them says it links them in sisterhood. They're both breast cancer survivors. Minnesota Public Radio's Dana Ferguson sat down with both of them.
3: It was days before Christmas in 2009 when Lisa Damuth got the call.
4: The doctor just said he was super kind, and he just said, I'm so sorry to tell you, but you do have breast cancer.
3: Amy Klobuchar got her cancer diagnosis in a call in 2021.
5: I get this call kind of out of the blue, and at that moment, a vote was called in the Senate. I had time to call my husband, and then I went onto the Senate floor where they were just calling the names of, you know, Senator Barrasso, Senator da-da-da. And it felt like in my head my whole life had changed, but nothing around me had changed.
3: Damuth decided surgery was her best option.
4: I couldn't get it off my body fast enough. Like, I just needed it to be done. I chose a very extreme surgery so that there was no chance of recurrence.
3: Klobuchar also underwent surgery. In her case, a lumpectomy followed by radiation treatment. As a U.S. senator, Klobuchar went public with her diagnosis.
5: Putting news out there like that, and putting news about your problems, I think that matters.
3: She recalls women telling her it prompted them to get around to mammograms or checkups that they'd been putting off. Damuth, now Speaker of the Minnesota House, was a school board member when she was diagnosed. Her health struggle was kept to a close circle. And when she heard news of Klobuchar's diagnosis years later...
4: I reached out after that and just sent a note. I remember the thought of, at least when I was diagnosed, it was private, unless I chose to tell anyone about it, and how different that is.
5: I appreciated that, and she was very kind about it, and I am, again, really, really happy that she is doing well as well. And it's kind of a sisterhood, right? No matter what differences you might have, that is a sisterhood.
3: As for policy, Damuth says some people in rural Minnesota might not have the access to care like she did.
4: Having access to healthcare matters. That is how I was diagnosed.
3: Klobuchar points to bills she helped pass in Congress that require insurance coverage for mammograms and fund cancer detection. Now she wants tax credits to offset insurance costs.
5: When you look at getting coverage for treatment and getting coverage for mammograms and all of that, I understand how important it is.
3: Women in elected office do sometimes change the policy conversation. Christina Ewig directs the Center on Women, Gender, and Public Policy at the University of Minnesota.
6: There's pretty thorough research on women politicians and the fact that they do bring different issues to legislative agendas.
3: But Ewig says women also face the usual political pressures, party affiliation, and public opinion that can limit their options. Both candidates say their cancer fight reshaped who they are. Lisa Damuth.
4: I have scars, but they're just part of who I am. But I don't think about it every day. I think more about the things, the opportunities that I have, the family that I have, the life that I've been gifted.
3: Amy Klobuchar.
5: It makes you, one, appreciate the incredible doctors and nurses that I had. Just my husband getting up, you know, at 4 a.m. to take me to radiation. It gives you a whole appreciation of that. But it also gives you an understanding of why it's so important to keep looking for a cure.
3: In the campaign, they've criticized each other's agendas, like you'd expect. But Klobuchar and Damuth have something in common. Their latest check-ins confirm they're cancer-free. For NPR, I'm Dana Ferguson in St. Paul.
1: More than 30,000 foreigners are estimated to have traveled to Syria and Iraq to join ISIS a decade ago. They included men and women from more than 70 countries who joined the militant group's self-declared caliphate in 2014. Thousands of them were imprisoned in Syria and have been transferred to Iraq, where they are now standing trial. NPR's Jane Arraf attended the trial today and joins us now from Baghdad. Hi, Jane.
7: Hi there.
1: So, just describe for us what these court proceedings have been like.
7: We walk into the courtroom and there's this raised platform on a red carpet for the presiding judge. There's the prosecuting attorney on his right, and on his left is a defense attorney. This was part of the trial today of 11 French citizens. They're part of a group of 47 French nationals transferred by the U.S. last year from Syria to Iraq. They were brought into the courtroom one by one. At least two of them were wounded, and one was wheeled in on an old wheelchair. He had a head injury, and he could barely talk.
1: Wow. Well, what were the stories that they told as they testified?
7: Well, most of them were North African French, apart from a Vietnamese French guy, Charlie Saint-Raymond, who was Christian, but he converted to Islam after going to Syria to follow his sister, he said. The route for most of them, all of them, in fact, was through Turkey, where the border was pretty much open at that time. And some said they went to Syria to try to help. They were seeing images on TV of Syrian civilians being slaughtered by the al-Assad government, which was toppled just 2 years ago.
1: Yeah. Can you just remind us, Jane, because I'm wondering as we're talking right now, why are these people not being tried in their home countries?
7: Well, it's because their home countries don't want anything to do with them. After the territorial defeat of ISIS in 2019 by the U.S. with Syrian Kurdish forces, and before that, Iraqi Kurdish and Iraqi forces, these people were rounded up, the survivors, and they have languished for the past 7 years in overcrowded, squalid prisons run by Syrian Kurds in what had been an autonomous region of Syria. So the Kurds had asked countries to take them back repeatedly, but these countries would argue there were security risks, logistical issues, difficulties in getting evidence. So early this year, when Syrian government forces took over Kurdish territory, the U.S. transferred more than 5,000 other suspects, including more than 900 non-Syrian, non-Iraqi foreigners to Iraq to stand trial.
1: All in Iraq. But do you think, Jane, the Iraqi government can provide a fair trial for all of these people?
7: It's kind of a tough task. We spoke with a retired British judge who is observing the trials for UK-based organization, and he said the problem was starting with the presumption of guilt rather than relying on evidence. And we have to remember the stakes here are really high. They could be sentenced to very long sentences or even the death penalty. And then a lot of suspects didn't know what was going on. The judge asked if each one of them had a lawyer. None of them did. One asked how he could get a lawyer and said he wanted to call his mom. Then there was another who had his three brothers in the courtroom very briefly. They had just recently found out where he was a decade after he was recruited and left France. They flew to Baghdad for the trial. They were allowed to hug him outside the courtroom for about 2 minutes, and they are still trying to get him a French lawyer.
1: That is NPR's Jane Arraf in Baghdad. Thank you so much, Jane.
7: Thank you.

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1: Democrats will have a hard time winning back the Senate next month without Maine. So I spent the last few days driving across the state talking to voters.
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1: I'm Layla Faldin, and that's on the next Morning Edition from NPR News.
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0: 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I'm Ilse Chang.
7: And I'm Sasha Pfeiffer. Coming up, a new book of photographs taken by the late George Harrison during the height of Beatlemania.
0: I talked to his wife, Olivia Harrison.
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3: Live from NPR News in Culver City, California, I'm Duane Brown. In Boston, a federal appeals panel heard arguments today in the case involving Harvard University and the Trump administration's termination of more than $2 billion in grants over claims of anti-Semitism. From member station WBUR, Suvan Lee reports.
9: Since securing an initial victory last September, Harvard has seen federal research dollars flow again. But the government's lawyer, Michael Velchik, argued the district court lacked authority to order the payment of these funds. He claimed the case should have been heard by a specialized court of federal claims, which deals with contract disputes with the government. Paul Clement, an attorney for Harvard, countered the district court order was proper and designed to prevent any future freezes to Harvard's funding as a retaliatory measure for exercising free speech. The three-judge panel did not immediately rule. For NPR News, I'm Suvan Lee in Boston.
3: Iran's top security official made a rare acknowledgement of the country's dire economic situation. It came as Iran suffers from high inflation and a dramatic increase in the cost of living. NPR's Hadil Al-Shaouchi has more.
10: Iran's security chief Mohsen Rezaei said Iran was going through what he called one of the most difficult periods the country has faced. The admission came as the U.S. tightened an economic blockade on Iran to force it to reopen the Strait of Hormuz. Rezaei made the comment at a meeting with Iranian leaders who issue emergency economic decrees. Iran's president Masoud Pezeshkian also said Iran was going to adopt, quote, new measures to manage what he called special conditions. He did not provide details. Additionally, Iran's oil minister resigned on Sunday. The Iranian government depends heavily on oil exports for its revenue, which has been choked by a U.S. naval blockade. Hadil Al-Shaouchi, NPR News, Istanbul.
3: You are listening to NPR News. Pro-government forces in Ethiopia say they have regained control of the country's capital, an area that has witnessed fighting in recent days. From Nairobi, Michael Koloki has more.
11: The Tigray Peace Forces, a pro-government militia, says that its fighters have taken control of the city of Mekele, the capital of Ethiopia's Tigray region. Meanwhile, the Tigray's People's Liberation Front, or TPLF, says it has retreated from Mekele, adding that Tigray's regional government had temporarily moved out of the city and would operate from somewhere else. The TPLF launched a major offensive last month against the Ethiopian military, marking a significant escalation in fighting since the country's civil war, which ended 4 years ago. Elsewhere, Egypt's foreign minister, Badr al-Abdelati, denied accusations that his country is supporting the TPLF and its allies. For NPR News, I'm Michael Kaluki in Nairobi.
3: Health officials in Pennsylvania say the state's measles

0: 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The music on KRVS reflects Southwest Louisiana's best. Cajun, Zydeco, Swamp Pop, Rock, singer-songwriters, and then some, with hosts who know what they're talking about and variety commercial stations can't match. 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
5: This is All Things Considered from NPR News. I'm Elsa Chang in Culver City, California.
6: And I'm Sasha Pfeiffer in Washington. The Dnipro River winds through the heart of Ukraine's capital, Kyiv. Over the weekend, a key passage over the river for thousands of commuters, the Northern Bridge, was struck by a Russian drone. Social media videos show multiple cars driving across the bridge at the time of impact. Two people were injured.
5: Now, this happened on the same day that German Chancellor Friedrich Merz arrived in Kyiv to meet Ukrainian President Volodymyr Zelensky.
6: Chancellor Merz stood outside the National Academy of Sciences of Ukraine, which was recently damaged in an attack, and directly addressed the Russian president.
7: Herr Putin, hören Sie diesen sinnlosen Krieg auf?
6: He said, Mr. Putin, will you stop this senseless war? We are ready to talk to each other about the end of this war. These barbaric attacks on the civilian population of Ukraine must stop.
5: For its part, Russia's defense ministry has pledged to further intensify its attacks on Ukraine. In recent weeks, Russia has targeted Kyiv's data centers, telecommunications facilities, and energy infrastructure, seeking to disrupt power for the city ahead of the winter months.
6: But Ukraine is preparing. It's targeting Russian oil refineries, and Zelensky has also touted new defenses against Russia's drones. Here he is speaking at the UN General Assembly late last month.
8: Our soldiers have already successfully tested four new jet-powered interceptor drones, so we are scaling up production.
5: Drones have been the defining feature of this 21st century war, and their use has created a so-called kill zone along the largely deadlocked front line. NPR's Greg Myrie reports on what this says about the future of warfare.
9: Ukraine's senior lieutenant, Taras Mishak, is just a few short miles from the front line in eastern Ukraine.
10: This kill zone is like a belt of territory, which is full of Russian drones, Russian mines, also artillery. It's like almost nonstop reconnaissance surveillance.
9: Ukraine has a similar arsenal threatening Russian forces dug in on the other side of the line. In the kill zone, any sign of movement, just sticking your head out of a foxhole for fresh air, can get you noticed and attacked by the drones constantly buzzing overhead. Mishak, who's speaking to me on Zoom, says even routine movements like rotating troops in and out of this space is a nightmare.
10: Not far from where we are talking today, we have a group that moved through this kill zone and they walk like 4 hours just for 1 kilometer. They hear the drone and they have to hide and wait. And then drone passes, then they can move.
9: And it's not safe at night because drones have thermal cameras that detect body heat.
10: So in the night, it's even more dangerous.
9: When Russia launched its full-scale invasion in 2022, it advanced rapidly in conventional fashion with large columns of troops. Later that fall, Ukraine's counteroffensive drove the Russians back in some places. Since then, the two armies have settled in and the front line has moved only incrementally. It stretches more than 700 miles from north to south. On either side of this line, the kill zone is a band roughly 10 to 20 miles wide and dominated by drones.
11: Killzone is basically a product of

0: drone warfare.
1: Rob Leed is a U.S. Marine veteran who now lives in Ukraine and monitors the war for the Foreign Policy Research Institute of Philadelphia. Because Ukraine has far fewer troops and relies heavily on drones, it has a remarkably small presence on the front line. In many places, it's fewer than 10 soldiers per mile, in small groups spaced out hundreds of yards apart.
0: Those infantrymen are maybe two positions where it's 2 to 4 people, and they're underground for the most part. They're trying to remain hidden.
1: These troops are not really trying to hold back advancing Russian soldiers. They act more as spotters, relaying Russian movements to Ukrainian drone operators behind the front lines, who then track down Russian intruders. Lee says this zone is so saturated with drones that it's virtually impossible for either side to pull together a large ground force without being detected and drawing fire. Both sides have installed huge nets over the roads to protect military vehicles from drones. This still doesn't guarantee safety. Tanks and armored personnel carriers are now rare on the roads.
0: Because there's such a high density of drones, it became very difficult to bring vehicles near the front line at all.
1: Neither army planned to fight this way. Ukraine had no real drone industry at the start of the war. This year, President Volodymyr Zelensky says the country will make 10 million drones. Russia has also ramped up drone production. It expects to make more than 7 million this year. When Dima Putiata joined Ukraine's military 4 years ago, he knew nothing about drones and didn't think it was a manly way to wage war.
2: When I saw that we have drones, I was not smart enough. I said, no, we don't need to have it. Let's fight like men. I was a little bit romantic in this way.
1: There was another issue as well. At the time, few Ukrainian troops knew how to fly drones.
2: No one had any drone operator. It just, you're a driver. You can use a drone. Oh, can I use a drone? You can try.
1: When he left the military this May, Putiata was commanding 26 drone crews in and around the kill zone in northeastern Ukraine. Both sides have rapidly embraced the technology, but it keeps changing.
2: They understand how to use it here and right now. Maybe not truly understand how to use it in the future because everything is developing and... But my point is that you just need to keep going and adapting to that.
1: 2 years ago, Ukraine became the first country to establish drones as its own separate branch of the military. The military has also introduced the widespread use of ground drones, which look like trolleys and perform a wide range of tasks that would endanger soldiers. They deliver food, medicine, and ammunition to the front line. They can be loaded with machine guns to carry out attacks. The ground robots also evacuate wounded soldiers, but drone operators and combat medics have different skills, and it turns out you need both. Luba Shipovich is a Ukrainian-American who heads a private group, Dignitas, that trains troops on drones.
3: Operator doesn't know how to properly evacuate wounded soldier, and medic doesn't know how to operate ground robot. So now we are trying to create combined program that will train both medic and robot operator.
1: Media coverage tends to focus on the long-range airstrikes Russia and Ukraine are inflicting deep inside each other's territory. But the vast majority of the fighting is in the kill zone, where Rob Lee says drones account for at least 80% of the casualties. Dima Putiata, the former soldier, says what started in this war has already spread to other conflicts.
2: Right now with drones, this is the cheapest flying munition that can be massively produced. You can destroy a lot of stuff with that. And it's much cheaper than it used to be to have a war, unfortunately.
1: A kind of war, he predicts, the world will see much more often. Greg Myrie, NPR News, Kyiv.

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1: You're listening to KRVS. I'm Peggy Dersh, and today I am talking with Phyllis Grifford of the Acadiana Native Plant Project. Phyllis is here to talk to us about some upcoming events that the project is hosting to help educate all of us on native plants and how beneficial they are. So, yeah. Phyllis, what have you got going?
2: Oh, well, we've always got a full schedule in the fall. The Native Plant Project, we propagate over 100 species of native plants. We go out to tables and have events and talks and tours. And we collaborate with any organization that has overlapping missions. And in September, actually, on the second Tuesday of the month before the time changes, we're at Moncas Park for the Nature Walk.
1: That's
2: at
1: every 5:30. Tuesday?
2: No, okay. It's just the second Tuesday of the month.
1: Second Tuesday of the month, right.
2: Mm-hmm. Mm-hmm. And then at the end of the month at Moncas Park, we're going to be doing a seed collection pop-up on September 29th. And then in October, we have a full schedule. We have a free seed workshop on October 3rd, Saturday, October 3rd, at our greenhouse in Arnaville from 9 to 11 in the morning. And that is one where you get to learn how to propagate seeds that you might have collected from your garden. And October 12th, we have a talk at the downtown library. That's a Monday at 6 o'clock called Where Do I Begin? It's Conservation 101 for property owners, landowners who have acreage, who don't really know where to go, how to get started in doing conservation practices. So we'll connect you with resources and technical assistance. And on a similar note, October 17th, we have a conservation workshop for landowners in Lake Charles. And that also, you can sign up for that on our website, grownative.org. We have a plant sale. A native plant sale will be Saturday, October 24th in the morning, and we'll be at lots of tables and events throughout the area, all kinds of nature events. So look for us at our tables. We have giveaways and sometimes plants, sometimes seeds, but lots of information. And we hope that you'll sign up for our newsletter at grownative.org. Mm-hmm. We have work days. Anybody can come. You don't even have to work. You can just come and chat and have coffee or get a consult or buy plants on Tuesdays in Arnaville from 9 to 12. And it's at 1046 Main Highway. It's just south of Myron's, if you know where Arnaville is. It's in Arnaville. And on Sundays at the UL Ecology Center, we have a team that meets at 8:30 to collect seeds and to grow prairie plants. So that's our fall schedule, and we hope to see plenty of people out at any of
1: it. Phyllis, you've told us about a lot. So if I am a home gardener and I just have a little chunk of land, won't even call it land, chunk of yard, and I'm thinking, maybe native plants might be the way to go, might be a lot easier. What's the best way for me to get started?
2: The best way is to come visit us or to go to our website, grownative.org. We have plant lists, and I would tell you right now that, you know, we can always offer you the first suggestion, which is to put in some purple coneflower or any of the native sunflowers, because you're going to have the butterflies and bees and things that you want to have in
1: all
2: your
1: right.
2: habitat.
1: So if I go to your website, Grow Native, and that's spelled G-R-E-A-U-X, native.org, I'm going to find some information and resources like what plants might work for what orientation and sunlight I have in my yard.
2: That's right.
1: Things like that.
2: You
1: and
2: sure
1: all
2: will.
1: The events
2: and
1: that you just told us about.
2: Tours and some other things that might be helpful.
1: Well, thank you, Phyllis,
2: yeah.
1: for being here and telling
2: Thanks
1: us all about
2: us.
1: Acadiana native plants and what you've got coming up this fall. And I am Peggy Dersh. I want to thank you all for listening and stay tuned for more KRVS.
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4: Mes amis, si vous êtes comme moi, vous aimez terriblement notre musique française de la Louisiane et ici dessus 88.7 FM, on a consacré 10 heures de la semaine exprès pour cette belle musique. Dessus un programme qu'on appelle Bonjour Louisiane, là où je peux vous garantir, mes amis, que la musique en français, comme disait vieux Belton Slits Richard là,
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7: Hello, my friends. Bonjour. 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
8: From NPR News, this is All Things Considered. I'm Sasha Pfeiffer.
9: And I'm Elsa Chang. George Harrison was famously nicknamed the Quiet Beatle. To the press back then, in the 1960s, he appeared shyer, more reserved, and perhaps withdrawn than his bandmates did. And for years, people close to Harrison pushed back on that image, pointing out how honest and direct he could be, and how much he centered connection in his life with the world all around him. A new book illustrates exactly this. It's a book of photographs, many never published before, captured by the late Harrison's own camera. The book is called The Third Eye. The images show what life was like on the other side of Beatlemania, and they reveal a photographer with an unflinching eye who invited himself into other people's spaces, insisting that they reveal themselves. His wife, Olivia Harrison, curated these pages and pages of photographs and joins us now in person at NPR West. Thank you so much for coming into our studio, Olivia.
10: Oh, thank you, Elsa.
9: So you wrote that the first time you met George, he was holding a photograph in his hand. Can you just describe what it looked like and maybe why you think it was meaningful to him?
10: That's right. I met him at Dark Horse Records back in 1974, but as he walked across, parked the car and walked across towards me, he held in his hand a photograph and some incense, and he handed it to me. And it just was a beautiful garden with a rainbow over it. And on the back, it just said, "Somewhere." I hadn't actually related to what you just said of, like, the first thing he handed me was a photograph. I mean, you know, of course, that photograph turned up like 40 years later somewhere in the house. But yes, it's funny that he handed me a photograph and his favorite incense. So that said something. I should have known he was going to be behind a camera.
9: What do you think "somewhere" meant to him?
10: Somewhere over the rainbow there.
9: Yeah.
10: There was
9: a
10: little badge pinned at the end of the rainbow as the pot of gold.
9: Well, you reminisce in this book about going out on walks with George when you would have a camera with him. What would those walks be like?
10: An amble, a stop and start amble. I say in my introduction that, you know, a long walk would require provisions.
9: Because he would take all these pictures all the time.
10: It would be stopping depending on where we were. And, you know, he was looking in his life and not just behind the camera at the bigger picture, always searching for something beyond what we could see or experience.
9: Yeah, you said that he saw the world through the widest angle.
10: He did. And he also had this ability to find the tiniest macro, micro, you know, he had both views, this very wide view of life and also this ability to find the tiniest grain of sand on a beach. So you never really knew which world he was in, macro, micro.
9: And yet, who do you think George was taking all of those photographs for? Because for people who obviously have not seen this book, George took many of these photographs at the height of Beatlemania. And obviously it was this extraordinary time when any semblance of a normal life for these four men was disappearing. What do you think these photos that George took during that time reveal about what he was personally going through in those years?
10: I love these photos because it looks like a period in time where nothing bad had happened. Mm. You know, you go through life, you're young and you're invincible. And then not only that, but they're at the height of this crazy fame and joy. And you can really sense that they're not encumbered by tragedy and, you know, just when you're young, it's just like really fresh.
9: Yeah.
10: Really fresh.
9: I know exactly what you mean because there are so many photos that George took of John, of Paul, of Ringo doing like the most mundane personal things, sleeping, shaving, just goofing off. And what I was so struck by was exactly what you put your finger on. George captured these men in moments of rest, and yet there was still such good humor present, even in private, even as exhausted as they must have been.
10: Yeah, when I look at them, I see what's coming back at his lens. You know, you can see that they're so relaxed with one another. You can see the love. And they were in the center of this, you know, chaos and storm that they didn't mean to create, but they did.
9: Yes. Did you get a sense of what he could still control about his life back then, even with all the chaos around him?
10: Look, you know, when you're behind a camera or lens or a microphone like yours, mm-hmm. like nobody's tapping you on the shoulder or asking you anything. Nobody's bugging you.
9: Yep.
10: And I think that camera really becomes a barrier, a shelter. So I think, you know, he continued using a camera, whether it was walking around the garden or on a beach. I think it was an internalization.
9: Yeah.
10: And also, what was he looking for? You know, when he discovered these primitive devices like wide-angle lens was a big deal. Then he could put himself in the picture and get the whole scene, like these
9: yeah.
10: ones in India at the Taj Mahal.
9: Yes.
10: Right? Then he had a red filter. Wow. Changing reality, distorting it. You know, to me, it's symbolic of what he was looking for, something else.
9: What do you think that something else
10: was? Well, that something else, I think, was the inner experience and the inner journey that he went on, you know, for the rest of his life. So he's looking like, well, there's got to be more than this. I'm seeing what I'm seeing, but now I can distort it. Ah,
9: yeah,
10: that's something more.
9: Was there a personal photo that George took after the two of you were married and had your son during your time as a family together, a photograph that you especially cherish or captures the way he saw your family?
10: Oh, there are
9: so many.
10: So many photographs. I would wake up and he'd be taking a photograph.
9: That's your alarm.
10: I mean, literally, that's a nice picture. I think there's one particular photograph where he set his camera up and we're sitting on the steps of this beautiful wooden dacha that he made in the garden.
9: A hut.
10: I'd had this book on wooden Russian architecture for some reason. And so he built this dacha and we're sitting there and it's in the autumn, you know, and the leaves have changed colors and the three of us are there. Danny's old enough to have hung out with him a lot and they're very, very close.
9: Mm-hmm.
10: And it's just the three of us in the garden walking around like we always did. And that's a special photograph to me.
9: I love that. What a beautiful moment. Olivia Harrison, curator of a book of photographs taken by her late husband, George Harrison. The book is called The Third Eye. Thank you so much for visiting me here at NPR West, Olivia.
10: Thank you. Thank you, Elsa.
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15: From WHYY in Philadelphia, this is Fresh Air. I'm Tanya Mosley in Los Angeles. Today, Michael Douglas. He's one of the most recognizable actors of our time. But in 1987, many still knew him as Kirk Douglas's son. That same year, he starred in Fatal Attraction and Wall Street, and his role as Gorton Gekko won him the Oscar for Best Actor.
16: And when I went up and received my Oscar for Wall Street, I thanked my father because I finally felt that I was out of his shadow. Mm. Those two pictures in that year was when I felt I was my own man.
15: But behind the accolades, Douglas was struggling, drinking heavily and using cocaine. In his new memoir, One Hell of a Ride, Douglas looks back at what his success cost him and what it finally took to change. And TV critic David Biancooley reviews a new miniseries adapted from John Steinbeck's East of Eden, starring Florence Pugh. First News.
17: Live from NPR News in Washington, I'm Ryland Barton. The Supreme Court began a new term today with a significant case on climate change. Also on the docket, religious rights, the Second Amendment, and immigration. NPR's Nina Totenberg has more on the court's agenda.
18: The number of emergency appeals during the Trump administration has ballooned, while the number of fully briefed and argued cases has plummeted. And the result of all that is that the Trump administration has managed, at least in the short run, to block most of the lower court decisions it doesn't like. That said, of course, the court will be hearing lots of fully briefed and argued cases. In addition, big test cases on immigration, guns, religion, climate change, and of course, the upcoming election is likely to make at least a guest appearance.
17: NPR's Nina Totenberg reporting. Vice President J.D. Vance is heading to Alaska today to speak at a rally to boost support for his Republican colleagues in the upcoming midterm elections. It's part of a broader campaign push, with President Trump also planning to visit Alaska later this month. Alaska Public Media's Shelby Herbert has more.
19: The vice president is scheduled to speak inside a hangar at Fairbanks International Airport. He'll accompany incumbent Senator Dan Sullivan, as well as his wife and children, according to recent social media posts by Second Lady Usha Vance. President Trump is also expected to visit Anchorage later this month to campaign for Sullivan, who's facing Democrat Mary Peltola in a closely watched Senate race. It's unclear whether those visits will boost Republicans' chances in November. Though Trump won Alaska by 13 percentage points in 2024, recent polling has showed the state's likely voters disapproving of Trump's job performance. For NPR News, I'm Shelby Herbert in Fairbanks.
17: Minnesota's candidates for governor say they'll prioritize cancer prevention and treatment as part of their health care policies. Both are cancer survivors, as Minnesota Public Radio's Dana Ferguson reports.
20: Republican Lisa Damith and Democrat Amy Klobuchar both experienced breast cancer and underwent treatment. Both are now cancer-free and say they will prioritize cancer care access. Damith says rural care access is critical.
21: The opportunity that I've had to experience breast cancer and need medical care, I want to make sure that's available for all Minnesotans.
20: Klobuchar wants to boost medical research in the state, add new tax credits to help Minnesotans afford insurance, and fund early detection.
22: When you look at getting coverage for treatment and getting coverage for mammograms and all of that, I understand how important it is.
20: Advocacy groups say either candidate could be an ally for cancer patients. For NPR News, I'm Dana Ferguson in St. Paul.
17: Oil prices continued their sharp swings today, settling at a little more than $100 a barrel. This is NPR News from Washington. Ethiopia's prime minister says his country must have access to the Red Sea. Neighboring countries say the sea's governance is for coastal states. Ethiopia lost direct access in 1993 when Eritrea became independent. Relations with regional neighbors have worsened recently with renewed conflict in the Tigray region. Unpasteurized milk and other raw dairy foods are unsafe to eat and can cause serious illness. The American Academy of Pediatrics warns. As NPR's Maria Godoy reports, a new policy statement from the group says the risks are especially high for young children and people who are pregnant or breastfeeding.
0: The updated guidance from the AAP calls for a ban on the sale and distribution of raw milk and dairy products, including raw cheeses, because they can cause life-threatening infections. While advocates of raw milk products say they offer health benefits, these claims are not backed by scientific evidence. Unpasteurized dairy products can harbor pathogens like listeria, avian flu, and salmonella. This year, an outbreak of E. coli linked to raw milk cheeses resulted in 13 illnesses, including 8 hospitalizations. More than half of the people sickened were children under 5 years of age. 3 people developed severe kidney damage. Maria Godoy, NPR News.
17: The remains of medieval ruler Tsar Samuel have arrived in Bulgaria after decades of negotiations with Greece. Samuel fought the Byzantine Empire and is a symbol of Bulgaria's national identity. His remains were discovered 60 years ago. The handover follows an agreement between the two countries to return religious relics. I'm Ryland Barton. This is NPR News from Washington.
1: 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Inspired by a true David versus Goliath story about truth at all costs. In theaters Thursday.
2: 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I'll see you there.
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15: This is Fresh Air. I'm Tanya Mosley. My guest today, Oscar-winning actor and producer Michael Douglas, has spent much of his career playing men consumed by money, ambition, sex, and control. As Gordon Gekko in Wall Street, he made greed is good a catchphrase, and Fatal Attraction and Basic Instinct, desire turns dangerous. And in The War of the Roses, marriage becomes warfare. And in Traffic, the drug war reaches a father's own family. In his new memoir, One Hell of a Ride, Michael Douglas writes that playing these flawed American men wasn't exactly a stretch. He grew up the son of Kirk Douglas, one of the biggest movie stars of his generation. Michael won his first Oscar for producing One Flew Over the Cuckoo's Nest, a film his father had spent years trying to make so he could star in it. And when Michael later won an Oscar for acting in Wall Street, he thanked his father for helping a son step out of a shadow. But the memoir also looks at what was happening off-screen. A troubled first marriage, affairs, rehab, stage 4 cancer, and the addiction and legal troubles of his oldest son, Cameron. Michael tells that story through 12 of his films, tracing the moments when his work and his private life collided. And Michael Douglas, welcome to Fresh Air.
24: Thank you, Tanya, and thank you so much for a lovely introduction.
15: This was a book that I really enjoyed. Thank you so much for writing it. And, you know, for millions of people, your father was larger than life. He was Spartacus, and you spend a big portion of this book talking about what that meant for you. And you write that when you were young, he was just out of reach. What did that distance actually look like for you when you were a kid?
24: Well, Dad was overwhelming. He just simply as a person, he had an energy, a physical strength, a tenacity that was very unique. And then as he grew and his career grew and Spartacus led the army and the Vikings when he walked across the oars and the mm-hmm. Westerns when he drew a gun faster than anybody else, he seemed like an impossible man to match. And I think both of my brother and I, there was a question and an issue of how can we ever be the man that our father is. He was making 5 to 6 movies a year, was really overwhelmed with the pressure and with his guilt of having divorced my mother when I was 5 and my brother Joel was 3. And so when we saw him, because we were growing up on the East Coast with my mother, and when we'd come out to see my father, he was so guilt-ridden about not being the father that he had hoped to be, because his father had totally ignored him and given him no attention growing up. So there was a degree of pressure when we came together that he meant well, but there was such an intensity about him that it made it awkward. Mm-hmm. He was also of that generation that physically corrected behavior. And so
4: he would hit you guys. I mean,
24: he would hit us. Yeah, he
4: corporal
24: would hit
4: punishment.
24: Us.
4: Yeah,
24: corporal punishment. My mother had the hairbrush, and that was a generation. You know that wasn't so unusual. So the early years were tentative. We admired him, but were slightly afraid of him.
4: Your mother, Diana Dill, had her own acting career, and when you were about 5, she and your father separated, and she married Bill Derrett, who was an actor, writer, and producer. And there's a moment that you write about when one day you guys are talking, and suddenly you realize he's actually listening to you, and you become emotional. Why did you become emotional?
24: What happened, and I realized, and because of my early experiences with my father, I was used to people not listening to me. And I looked up at him in his eyes, and I saw a man who was listening to what I had to say. And Bill turned out to be a wonderful surrogate father who my father greatly admired and called him that. He said, Bill was your surrogate father, and I'm eternally grateful for the responsibilities he took in raising you.
4: You tell some really great stories about your origin growing up. There's a particular story you tell when you're 21 years old and you're finding yourself. You are out there in the world. You're actually in college. Your father gives you $10,000 and told you from then on that you were on your own. He also had given you 2 Italian leather suitcases. Yeah. What did you discover you could do with those suitcases?
24: Right. So I turned 21 and dad said, all right, son. And he gave me a bond, a $10,000 bond, which I was very grateful for. And I know a lot of other people out there didn't have that opportunity. But he said, you're on your own. So good luck. And I said, well, dad, I'm very grateful. But, you know, I'm in college and, you know, tuition and expenses. And so one of the major transitions that had happened to me in going to college at the University of California at Santa Barbara, after having kind of grown up in the East Coast, going to private schools, prep schools, all boys schools. You know, many, many schools have a college advisor when you're in high school. And they have these brochures. And I stopped at one of the brochures. It said on the top, Campus by the Sea. And then underneath of it was a picture of a guy walking down the beach carrying a surfboard with 2 girls in 2-piece bathing suits. You know, so I was like, whoa, I want to go there. And of course, dad was very happy because he thought, isn't that wonderful? My son wants to be closer to me. And within the first year that I was out there, I started sliding into the artist section. And by my second year, I really became a full-fledged hippie. And all the wonderful flower child qualities that still remind me what a special magical time that was. And of course, one of them was marijuana. So that was the background that was going on. And I'm still trying to financially get by. And then I realized that my father had one Christmas given me these beautiful soft leather Italian suitcases. And each suitcase could fit 22 kilograms of marijuana in it. And so I would go back on the holidays back east to see my mother after paying maybe, I think it was like $70, $75 a kilo for the marijuana in California.
4: You became a drug dealer.
24: I became a drug dealer. I became a drug dealer. I did. And I would take these 44 kilos back and sell them like $500. And that was how I was able to get through all that. But it was a story which I didn't tell for years. But Dad kept telling my brothers, Joel and Peter and Eric, you know, look at your oldest brother. He's never asked for anything. You know, and I was in my 30s finally. I said, Dad, I've got a story I've got to tell you. And I told him this. And I still remember, and his mouth dropped. I said, I just want you to know that, you know, but you kind of beat up on the kids about, you know, their needing, but this is the reason why I didn't need any money.
4: You tell some great background stories of the people that became your lifelong friends around this time. You meet Danny DeVito, and you guys were part of this summer theater for theater people, the O'Neill Theater in Connecticut. You eventually become roommates in New York, and you guys are just two actors trying to make it. You're still figuring out who you are apart from your father. But what did being around Danny in particular give you permission to be?
24: Let me go back a little bit just to give a background on the Eugene O'Neill Memorial Theater, because it was such a crucial part of what's happened in my career in the future. And I went back the last two summers of the college and then the third summer when I was out of college. And the O'Neill Theater had a playwriters conference. And I was able to be there at an extraordinary, fortunate time of great writers like John Guare, Israel Horowitz, Lanford Wilson, Sam Shepard. It was a great, great period. Mm. And so for three summers, you would kind of sit there on the sidelines listening to the director talking to playwrights as to how they can restructure this and that to make something better. So I make a point about this because this was the core foundation of my career for the future, because I'm really proud of the screenplays, the movies that I made, that I worked on, because they were so well structured. It made a big impression on me. But in the second year that I was there, the American Academy of Dramatic Arts came up with a production, and Danny DeVito was part of the acting ensemble. And Danny, I know this is hard to believe, had long hair all the way down his back. He was, you know, real hippie.
4: You guys are very much like the Odd Couple, if for nothing else, just in the visual. It's funny, there's that movie that he was in with Arnold Schwarzenegger where they're opposites. It really could have been the two of you.
24: Yeah. Danny is not tall, but I don't think I've ever met anybody who is less conscious of their height. He was happy in his own skin, had a great sense of humor.
4: He seemed to have an assuredness about his place as a creative, as an artist. And so I did wonder what being around him, being such a good friend and living with him, kind of gave you insight on regarding yourself. What did he kind of give you permission to be?
24: Danny just seemed to accept me for who I was. Never went on about my dad or this or that. Just sort of took me at face value. He allowed me a vulnerability that I hadn't felt before. I didn't feel like I had to protect myself. We just had good times together, but just kind of hit it off. I think we both share a kind of a dark humor. The War of the Roses.
5: Which you all worked on together.
24: Which we got worked on together. And we kind of rooted for each other. I knew, you know, how hard he tried. But he also gave his best shot. Even dealing with rejection showed me how to behave or how to handle yourself as I dealt with my own.
15: Our guest today is Michael Douglas. His new memoir, One Hell of a Ride, tells the story of his life through 12 of his films. We'll continue our conversation after a short break. 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
15: This is Fresh Air, and today I am talking with Michael Douglas about his new memoir, One Hell of a Ride. You know, Michael, there's something almost perfect about the way you and your father came to the story of Cuckoo's Nest from two different directions. So he was already, at the time, one of the biggest stars in the world and saw the character of McMurphy from that story as really the role of a lifetime. And you were in college at UC Santa Barbara taking LSD, protesting the war, just basically being a hippie, when you encountered the book by Ken Kesey about the counterculture that he was writing out of. And years later, after your father had spent nearly a decade trying and failing to get this movie made, you stepped in and you write, "It was pure instinct. The truth is, I had no idea what I was doing." Where did you get that confidence from at that moment when you're still trying to figure out things? Because you had had no track record as a producer when you decided to do this.
24: No, I didn't. And Dad was selling the property. He had tried for years to get it. And R.P. McMurphy, the lead of the book, was a great character for him, a fabulous character. And then he tried for many years with his production company to make it, and he couldn't get it made. So he was selling it. And I happened to overhear it when I was at the office sometime. And I said, "No, Dad, don't, no, please don't sell it. Look, let me run with it. I'll try to get you the money you want for it, get you to play the part and produce it."
15: Right.
24: And Dad, so I'll be very grateful, I don't think he had much hope, but he said, "Okay, all right, I'll give you a year."
15: And your confidence to do this, right, though, never having produced it. I mean, in one sense, you went into this wanting to fulfill your father's dream and make the movie with him as McMurphy. But instead, you eventually had to tell him that he wasn't going to play this part, in part because by the time you were able to get it made, he was too old for this part. Jack Nicholson ended up taking on that role. And I was just wondering, do you think becoming your own man kind of required the courage to disappoint your father?
24: That's a good question. I certainly didn't know that at the time. I knew this was the most difficult thing that I ever would have to do, or I had been able to do up to that point, was to tell Dad that he wasn't going to play the part. Again, as the producer, one of the producers, it wasn't simply only my decision. It was the decision of the director, Milos Forman. But it was very hard because over the years, I recognize how seldom you get a really good part. And this would have been one of Dad's greatest parts to play, and he would have killed it. But 20 years had gone by. almost 20 years since he tried to get it on. And his position had changed in the industry. So it was the hardest decision to tell him. And in the years when he would remind me afterwards, I would say, because I did split my producing deal with Dad, and he was able to make more money off of that deal than any picture he had ever made as an actor. But when I took him up to show him the first cut of the movie, when he came out, and he couldn't have been more of a gentleman, he said, "Michael, you did a fantastic job. It's just a wonderful, wonderful movie. And Jack Nicholson did a great job." So it was a tough moment, and he was a total, complete, gentleman about the whole thing.
5: I think oftentimes people tend to assume that movie stars live in a bubble, but in particular, I'm thinking about the China Syndrome, Wall Street, Falling Down, Traffic. They all tapped into something people were feeling before Hollywood caught on. Where were you picking that up? And picking it up to the degree that you were willing to fight to the end to make sure that these types of films got made. And ironically, they always came right at the moment where we were at the flashpoint of a particular issue, like the drug war or the riots in Los Angeles right before Falling Down.
24: I'm a news junkie. I follow the news and politics too much. And some things you also learn, for instance, the China Syndrome. I thought, when I first read the script, I said, what a great horror movie. I've never thought about a nuclear power plant being the monster, but this is a great horror picture. Now, in doing the research to make this horror movie, I learned a lot more about nuclear reactors and what was going on at that time. I was able to reach out to two GE scientists who used to work on the nuclear and the atomic plants the General Electric made, who had had a loss of faith and come over to the other side. They shared with us, us being Jane Fonda, my other co-star.
5: Co-stars. Mm-hmm.
24: And our director. Some of the issues that exist with plutonium and things I learned about the half-life of plutonium and how it stays with us and the dangers of it. And so we used them. The end of our movie was a possible meltdown, and they helped us with what was the most likely scenario and all of that. So when the picture came out, there was a lot of criticism of how cavalier we could possibly be. And then the amazing thing happened, which was a movie opened, and it opened with good reviews and a lot of discussion. And then 12 days later, Three Mile Island happened in Harrisburg, Pennsylvania, which was a situation very similar to our movie. And for me, for me, it was an epiphany. I am not a religious person, but this was as close to religion that I had come to. And that act, I felt that somebody was telling me something about the severity of this and something that I should continue working on for the rest of my life.
5: Our guest today is Michael Douglas. And you can keep up with Fresh Air by subscribing to our podcast on Apple or Spotify. And leave us a review. It helps us a lot. We'll be right back after a short break. I'm Tanya Mosley, and this is Fresh Air.

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4: This is Fresh Air. I'm Tanya Mosley, and my guest today is Michael Douglas, Oscar-winning actor and producer, whose career has spanned more than six decades. He first became widely known on the television show The Streets of San Francisco, then won his first Oscar as a producer on One Flew Over the Cuckoo's Nest. He went on to become one of Hollywood's biggest leading men, starring in films including Romancing the Stone, Wall Street, Fatal Attraction, Basic Instinct, The American President, and Traffic. Douglas grew up as the son of movie star Kirk Douglas, and his new memoir is called One Hell of a Ride. All right, Michael, when Fatal Attraction comes out in 1987, there's something that starts to happen in your career. The men you're playing and the life you're living begin to overlap. This is what you say in the book. And you write that you wanted to make a movie about lust and how it can destroy a man's life. And then you add, as someone who walked right on that edge sometimes, it fascinated me. What did you recognize in Dan Gallagher?
5: Fatal Attraction was the first time that I changed my whole approach to acting. Somebody had told me earlier in my career, you know, Michael, the camera can always tell when you're lying. Mm-hmm. I went, ooh, and I look at the camera. In those days with those 1,000-foot mags of film, and they looked like X-ray machines, the camera could always tell you're lying.
4: And what does that mean, that you're not, what does it mean when you're lying? Because you're pretending anyway, right?
5: Well, you are, except that it's meant to me sort of method acting. It meant the only way that you can act is to tear the makeup off your face or wipe it off and get down to your skin. And it's a very painful, frustrating way of acting. And so I start Fatal Attraction. I'm reading the script. I'm ready to, you know, dig into my character and say, okay, he's a lawyer in New York. And I say, yeah, I'm a lawyer in New York. I could be a lawyer in New York. He has, you know, children with a lovely wife. And I said, yeah, and that's the case. He's an adulterer. Yeah, that might be, you know, that might be. And so all of a sudden, I realized acting is lying. You're trying to create and persuade an audience with your lies that you're telling the truth. And what it did, Tanya, is it totally freed me up. It totally changed my approach to how to, about acting. And I realized that Fatal Attraction was more just about trusting how to be yourself. Being yourself on screen is not easy. Everybody thinks it might be. But being on screen, none of us think that we have enough to give just for ourselves to exist on screen. But again, this was such a wonderfully conceived script, a what-if conceived script, that it was the ultimate nightmare. And it just hit off all the right reasons. Glenn Close, you know, God bless her, was so wonderful. Nobody thought she was right for the part. She knew she wanted to do it. Then she finally said, I'll audition for it. She was a major actress. And she came in, and I just saw her audition tape recently. Mm. And she killed it.
4: The film became a cultural phenomenon, for sure. But there's something, though, that starts to happen to your career around this time, because there's Fatal Attraction, and then there's Basic Instinct. And then by

0: up and received my Oscar for Wall Street. I thanked my father because I finally felt that I was out of his shadow. Mm. And those two pictures in that year was when I was felt I was my own man. Now, after that, Basic Instinct happened. And in my personal life, I was a mess. My stepfather, Bill, had passed away. My marriage was in bad shape. My oldest son, Cameron, was having serious drug issues and incarcerated. I was drinking too much and drugging too much right after Basic Instinct, and I went to rehab. And what's great about rehab is you have this anonymity with a group, in my case, even though you knew who I was, but you kind of have committed yourself to protecting each other. What happened was there were a couple of guys in my group who made a deal with a nurse in the office who were able to grab my files out, my files were that. And they made a deal and sold them to a British tabloid paper. And, you know, whatever there was there, but this brilliant editor wrote an article about me being in rehab for sex addiction, which was not the case whatsoever, but was made for really good print, and everyone went, ooh, very exciting. And because of Basic Instinct and because of Fatal Attraction, 5 years apart, it led into that.
1: Yeah.
0: So I've had to deal with this for 25 years, 30 years, however long it's been, with that tabloid story, which created this image.
1: You write pretty candidly about this whole time in your life, including the rehab, and you name names of the women you had affairs with in this book. And you write that before revealing these intimate relationships, you actually called each of the women involved to ask permission. Why did you want to write about it? Why tell the truth now?
0: Well, because these were important people in my life, in a friendship basis and otherwise. A couple of them I did not call because our relationships had been made public in the press before. But two of them, Kathleen being one, and the Kathleen Turner, and the other one people will discover when they're reading the book. These are part of my life, and this is all pre-Catherine, my wife of 26 years. And when you have a 25-year age difference, it's hard. I mean, there's people and affairs are talking about when Catherine was 6 years old. And I just felt that besides the aspect of having an affair, they were important people in my life. We were friends, and at that particular time meant a lot.
1: Our guest today is Michael Douglas. His new memoir, One Hell of a Ride, tells the story of his life through 12 of his films. We'll continue our conversation after a short break. This is Fresh Air.
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1: This is Fresh Air, and today I am talking with Michael Douglas about his new memoir, One Hell of a Ride. You write so beautifully about your relationship with your son, Cameron, the struggles he dealt with, and the time he served for his choices.

0: I just wonder, as a parent, how watching Cameron's addiction might have made you actually understand more about your own, maybe that you hadn't before.
1: That's a good question. Well, the predominant one is, had he witnessed me earlier in his life, you know, partaking in illicit drugs, that made it easier for him to pick it up. That's a guilt that I have always felt, and I've talked to Cameron about that. We have a history of a lot of celebrities whose parents were drug addicts, and it was detrimental to their development and had to. So I think I certainly assume some responsibility for that. But on the other hand, which is hard, is I know as a parent now how painful and how exhausting it is to have a child under the influence of drugs. And I lost a brother, Eric, in a drug overdose. Mm-hmm. And before he died, I watched my father go to these group therapy sessions into his early 80s, and listening to Eric complain about his performance as a father, and said, you know what? I'm not going to do that. I'm sorry. Whatever mistake I've made, at a certain point in life, you've got to say, we got to move on. And it's up to that addict. And there was that moment where I told Cameron, I said, Cameron, if you see me pulling away from you, it's because I am. Because I'm afraid you're either going to kill someone or you're going to kill yourself. Mm-hmm. And I must say that gave him a little food for thought, but wasn't enough to stop him. But he got a rough time as a nonviolent drug offender. He did 7.5 years in federal prison. He was used a lot as sort of an example that we don't make exceptions as a movie star's son. And I'm very proud of the way he's turned out.
0: How is he today?
1: Good. Yeah, he's really good. I've got two lovely grandchildren, Lua, one, and she's 8 now, and a writer, and Cameron's doing great.
0: Your relationship with your father, it changed dramatically in the last third of his life. And there is a particular moment, 1991, he had survived a helicopter crash. And you write that in that time, afterwards, during his recovery, this strong, intimidating man that you knew was suddenly vulnerable. And he promised you, as your father, that he was going to be different. And several years after that, he suffered a severe stroke and he could barely speak. And he received this honorary Oscar around that time. And it's a very moving moment because he goes to this ceremony. You and your brothers are in the audience. And he was only supposed to just say one thing, thank you. But he decides to acknowledge all of you. Let's listen.
2: Thank you. I see my 4 sons. They are proud of the old man. And I am proud too. Proud to be a part of Hollywood for 50 years. But this is for my wife, Anne. I love you. And tonight, I love all of you, and I thank all of you for 50 wonderful years. Thank you. Thank you. Thank you.
0: Oh, Michael, when you hear that now, what do you think your father had finally come to kind of understand?
1: Yeah, he, but going back to the helicopter crash, which he was in a helicopter and they hit a aerobatics plane and the 18-year-old student and the instructor crashed and died instantly in flames. Mm. And his helicopter fell 40 feet. Mm-hmm. And I went to see him in the hospital, and he was literally black on one whole side of his body, from the top of his head all the way down. Not one bone broken, but he was black and blue. And he was consumed with the idea of, why am I alive? And this 18-year-old kid is dead. And he began to study the Old Testament. He became a different person. He was fortunate enough in the beginning of his third act to completely change to a compassionate, loving, giving man, not consumed with his own career. So we ended up having really a lovely, extraordinary relationship for the last 25, 30 years.
0: You make this connection in the book that your father changed after that crash and the stroke. Your son changed after prison. You changed after your tongue cancer diagnosis. And you write that cancer made you a free man. Free from what?
1: Free from the plus and minuses of being a second generation is you feel a responsibility to your previous generation, i.e. your father, in not wanting to betray him or embarrass them. And sometime after you get a stage 4 diagnosis and you get through it, this is gravy. This time is just gravy. This is, you know, we talk about complaining about getting older, and yet the other choice, the other choice isn't so hot. So, you know, make sure you're still around and it's happy, and just makes you cherish that much more the time you have and how fortunate I have been.
0: This was such a pleasure to talk with you, Michael Douglas. Thank you so much.
1: Tanya, thank you. That was really well done, and I really appreciate it.
0: Michael Douglas's new memoir is called One Hell of a Ride. Coming up, TV critic David Bianculli reviews a new miniseries on Netflix, adapted from John Steinbeck's East of Eden, starring Florence Pugh. This is Fresh Air.
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0: This is Fresh Air. John Steinbeck's East of Eden, his multi-generational exploration of family, fate, and free will, was published in 1952. It was adapted into a movie 3 years later and into a TV miniseries in 1981. Now there's a new, even longer miniseries presented on Netflix. Our TV critic David Bianculli has this review.
6: As John Steinbeck wrote it, East of Eden is a sprawling, ambitious, provocative novel. It spans from the Civil War to the end of World War I. Its primary characters include an Irish immigrant family and a Chinese loner, several generations of feuding brothers, and an evil and manipulative young girl who matures into an even more evil and manipulative woman. And through it all runs the author's central question: are we predestined to a particular fate and disposition, or can free will overcome? The movie version, produced in the 1950s and adapted with Steinbeck's input, chopped off the first three quarters of the book. It opens with Cal Trask, one of two very dissimilar brothers, hunting down his mother, who abandoned the family right after her twins were born. Cal and his brother Aaron are like the biblical Cain and Abel. One is good by nature, the other evil. But in the movie, Cal has the palpable charisma of James Dean. Here's his first conversation with his mother, played by Jo Van Fleet, who won an Oscar for her role.
7: What does Cal stand for?
8: Caleb, what's in the Bible?
7: What's your brother's name?
8: Aaron. Oh, that's in the Bible, too.
7: What's he like?
8: Well, he looks like you.
7: Well, is he like me?
8: No, he's good. I'm more like you.
6: The next version of East of Eden arrived in 1981. The three-part ABC miniseries used the extra time to include more characters and stories neglected in the film. The Hamiltons, the Irish family, are given lots of room to develop, as is Lee, the Chinese caretaker, who is much wiser than he originally appears. Most of all, that miniseries brought the character of Kathy to dead center. As played by Jane Seymour, she was a force of nature and of pure evil, who, after giving birth to twins she didn't want, would shoot her husband and abandon her babies. When Cal, played in this version by Sam Bottoms, meets her, he demands an explanation, which she gives him chillingly.
9: I want you to tell me why you shot my father.
10: Because he tried to stop me. I could have killed him, but I didn't. I just wanted him to let me go.
9: Did you ever wish you stayed?
10: God, no. He thought he could tie me down. Just because he took me in when I was all hurt and broken up. And he cooked for me. And he waited on me. And he counted on my gratitude. Oh, how he counted on that to make me his drudge and his own free whore. But he couldn't hold me. Not him.
6: I've revisited these earlier versions to put into a fuller context just what Zoe Kazan has done in revising and remaking the story first brought to screen by her grandfather. This new Netflix miniseries, at about 7 hours, is slightly longer than the older one. But it basically eliminates the Irish-American family, so it can't claim to be more complete. It also can't claim to be the first to focus on the feminist perspective, because the ABC version certainly did that. The new version, though, explores even more fully the transition of Kathy the young girl to Kate the prostitute. Florence Pugh, as Kate, is given more justification for her actions. She's also given more voice. Instead of Steinbeck providing narration about Kate and her childhood, this new East of Eden has Kate supplying it herself, which she does while listening to a lecture by the man she's about to target next.
11: A girl learns quickly there is no avoiding the attention of the opposite sex. Boys and men will be drawn even to the average female as surely as a river flows downstream. But a girl need not be helpless to their advances. With some practice, she can learn to turn their attention to her own purposes, divert the river correctly, and one can generate power.
6: P Pugh's portrayal of Kate, even at the end, is more glamorous than in the previous versions, which showed her as older and arthritic. But the drama is unchanged, and many of the confrontation scenes, even ones without violence, are uncomfortably intense. Netflix allows for more sex scenes and nudity, so there's lots of both. But most of these are staged as almost the opposite of erotic, either matter of fact, or with one or both parties taking part unwillingly or unenthusiastically. On the night Kathy marries her husband Adam, played by Christopher Abbott, she leaves his bed and slips into the next room, and into the bed of Adam's brother, Charles, who's understandably startled. He's played by Mike Feist.
12: What do you want?
13: Move over a little.
12: Where's your husband?
13: He drank my sleepy medicine by mistake.
12: Well, I've already been with a whore tonight.
13: So?
6: Florence Pugh, like Jane Seymour before her, deserves the spotlight here and fills it. But watch also for Hoon Lee as the family Chinese manservant and Martha Plimpton as Kate's madam. They're excellent, too. And best of all, this new East of Eden hammers home Steinbeck's primary theme and suggests, after all the deaths and misery, a potentially happy ending.
0: David Biancooley is Fresh Air's TV critic. On tomorrow's show, performer Murray Hill. He was the real-life inspiration for his character, Fred Rococo, who hosted a semi-secret queer cabaret on HBO's Somebody Somewhere. He has a new memoir. I hope you can join us. To keep up with what's on the show and get highlights of our interviews, follow us on Instagram at NPR Fresh Air. Fresh Air's executive producer is Sam Brigger. 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Our digital media producer is Molly C.B. Nesper. Roberta Shorrock directs the show. With Terry Gross, I'm Tanya Mosley.

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8: This is Henry Fogel welcoming you to another edition of Collector's Corner. Today we're going to play music by Carl Ignaz Weigl. That's spelled W-E-I-G-L. Carl Weigl was born in 1881 in Vienna, a Jewish composer, which did him no good by the 1930s. He died in 1949 in America. Weigl was very successful. He was a rehearsal conductor and assistant for Gustav Mahler. His music was liked by Mahler, by Strauss, and other important musicians at the end of the 19th and very beginning of the 20th century. And he was a professor of composition at the University of Vienna. But in 1938, the Nazis occupied Austria. Weigl's music could no longer be performed. He emigrated to the United States with his family. Unfortunately, he also contracted bone marrow cancer, and in fact, and in 1949, he died. Weigl was a very conservative composer. His music, even those pieces written in the United States, were late Romantic and post-Romantic, showing a much greater influence of Brahms than they did of Schoenberg. We're going to hear two of his symphonies on today's program and a shorter work. And we're going to begin with the Symphony No. 3, which is in B-flat. It was written in 1930 and completed in 1931. Jürgen Bruns conducts the Deutsche Staatsphilharmonie of Rhineland-Pfalz in the Symphony No. 3 by Carl Weigl.